0: us in study, waiting for Brother E, I, to come back. So we're going to lesson study. The topic for this week is repentance and forgiveness, lesson number 10, growing in a relationship with God. We are in the second quarter of, and the Sabbath is, the lesson is from May the 30th until June 5th. So we already have the year going. May 30th to June 5th. As I introduce lesson number 10, we talk about repentance and forgiveness. Just a while ago, we were enjoying some songs entitled Forgiveness and Repentance, Forgiveness with Love. And the forgiveness is not for the other person. It's for you. You are forgiven. You can be free. Memory text is taken from the book of 1 John chapter 1 and verse 9. 1 John chapter 1 and verse 9. And I'm reading from the New King James Version. If we confess our sins, He is faithful and just to forgive us our sins and to cleanse us from all unrighteousness. As 1 John chapter 1 and verse 9 indicates, our Lord is faithful, being full of loving kindness and just. He is trustworthy enough to deal with us fairly. When we repent of our thoughts and actions that separate us from Him, God's forgiveness has the power to cleanse us from our unholy behavior. One of the most dramatic episodes in the story of the Exodus that demonstrates God's forgiveness occurred when the Hebrews allow a golden calf to be made and worshipped while Moses was on the mountain receiving the Ten Commandments. A mixed multitude who had joined the Hebrews when they came out of their land of bondage had instigated and participated in this defiling behavior. Even Aaron, the brother of Moses, did not have the strength and courage to deny their demanding threats. As horrific as sin was, God offered a way that those who repented would be saved from the inevitable death that came from their despicable behavior. Moses interceded for God's people, just as Christ, the one who has led us out of bondage of sin, now intercedes for us in the courts of heaven. So this week we will explore in Sunday the rush of life. And Monday, Holy Spirit promptings. Tuesday, real repentance. Wednesday, sufficient grace. And Thursday, the most expensive robe. So Sunday, the rush of life. Tonight, I have one of the scholars here in the studio with me, Sister Mackenzie, one of the top scholars we have, and she's going to give us her intake on the lesson. So, somebody talks about the rush of life. You have any
1: thoughts about it?
0: Yes.
1: Yes, Sunday lesson talks about the rush of life, which is something that all of us are caught up in. Every time we get up and we say, well, okay, I'm going to do this, I'm going to do that, we get caught up. bunch of things, and the first thing that goes on the back burner is our time with God.
0: That's right.
1: That's the first thing that we jump out of bed. Sometimes we maybe not even put, you know, jump out of bed, rush down to do whatever we have to do. And so now we're coming back. You never come back. You know, jump in bed in the night and we didn't get to do what we had to do.
0: Yes.
1: So that's why it always tells us to get up early, way before the sun rise.
0: Mm-hmm.
1: You could spend your quiet time before people start to stir and even the chickens start to stir. You up communing with God. That is the only way that we can really get the time we need to spend with God. So it is telling us here on Sundays that we need to try and build our relationship with God. It is telling us that God is there. His grace is sufficient. He's there always waiting for us. That is we who choose to avoid him. And what does God have for us? A robe. He has a robe of righteousness.
0: Yes.
1: That he has to cover us because we are sinful. We are sinful and it makes us dirty. Like last week lesson we talked about the mirror. And when you look in the mirror shows all the impurities on your face.
0: Mm-hmm.
1: But the mirror cannot clean you. It cannot clean your face. You know, so we have to now get our soap and water, which is the Holy Spirit in our relationship with God, to be able to cleanse us.
0: Yes,
1: and when we come to God and ask for forgiveness and repentance, then God can accept us and throw his robe of righteousness over us and make us clean again.
0: That's right.
1: So that is a thought that I got from Sunday's lesson.
0: Yes. The Sunday gave the same thing, the same example. And then they were straight over to Monday, which is the Holy Spirit
1: promptings. Yes.
0: We had some ministers, we are giving insights about the need to repent from the story of Hosea.
1: Mm-hmm.
0: That you don't really hear about him. This prophet was told by God to marry Gomer,
1: mm-hmm.
0: a prostitute.
1: Yes.
0: Her continued adulterous behavior was to be a metaphor of reminding the Israelites of their back and forth relationship with God. So every time they turned to idolatry, worshiping other gods, they were wounding God's heart afresh. And knowing our tendency to offer fleeting, half-hearted apologies to God, followed by excuses and no real effort to change our ways, God has given the job of convicting us of sin to the Holy Spirit. So when he said he was leaving, he would leave us somebody just like him.
1: Yes.
0: And the Spirit continually speaks to our hearts about the many ways we threaten our relationship with God. One of the most foolish things we can do is to refuse to listen to the Spirit's prompting and continue sinning against our Heavenly Father. Paul referred to the refusal as grieving the Holy Spirit in Ephesians 4:30. It surely brings sadness to God when we don't fully repent and willfully keep repeating our mistakes. Just like Gomer, the adulterous wife of Hosea, God can't pardon or help us when we aren't listening to his Holy Spirit. That's why Jesus called our refusal the unpardonable sin. Anything for that?
1: Yes, this Monday's lesson is telling us about the Holy Spirit's prompting. You know, if the Holy Spirit is not prompting you anymore, something is definitely wrong.
0: Yeah.
1: You know,

because you, all of us keep saying, you know, I don't, well, if they don't see nothing wrong with it, why should I? You know? But God in his word tells us clearly what is right and what is wrong. And today, now, if you say, well, God,

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He gave us all a freedom of choice. But

Bye.

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And if you learn as it's a real repentance, you must repent.

then you have to drop the pass. If you want to drop the hill lightly, you have to drop out the mirror. So you have to get rid of the sin. You know, sometimes you hear persons say, once saved, always saved. So no matter what I do, I was saved before, so I'm always going to be saved. Mm-hmm. But that's a wrong concept. It's a wrong concept.

this person is sitting there.

0: then it said that. Then I said, that's what I got it from the...
1: It says here, in a sentence, a change of mood, thought, feeling. Repentance in Matthew 3:8 and Acts 20:21, you can read that. Practical reformation, reversal of the past,
0: yes,
1: as you were saying. So repentance includes sorrow of sin, and a turning away from it. You can be sorrow, but you have to turn away from it.
0: Yes.
1: We shall not renounce sin unless we see its sinfulness.
0: Yes.
1: So you see, if you don't see what it does and how bad it

make them sorrow that they have sinned, and even make an outward reformation because they fear that their wrongdoing will bring suffering upon themselves. But this is not repentance. In the Bible sense, they lament the suffering it said rather than the sin. The sin, such as the grief of Esau, as it says here, when he saw the birthright was lost to him forever. And Balaam, terrified by the angel, standing in his pathway with a drawn sword, acknowledged his guilt lest he should lose his life. But there was no genuine repentance of sin, no conversion of

0: how it goes. I have to repent of my sin, and conversion comes through the grace of God to convert me now, to accept. Because a lot of people, we say we have the form of godliness, but denying the spirit from within. So we're not converted. We have the form, we walk around, but true repentance leads to conversion.
1: Yes, and you know, it brings me to the chapter

this repentance was sincere and deep, and sometimes God sees that we just don't go to, Father, forgive me for the time. God knows you don't need to fool them, you don't need to prove nothing. The true repentance, you see, there was no effort to palpitate his guilt, no desire to escape the judgment threatened, inspire his prayer. David saw the enormity of his transgression, as you said correctly, Astrid. He saw the defilement of his soul. He loathed his sin. It was not for pardon only

0: says here, a unique distinctive profound ingredient of the Christian faith, grace. A word easily and frequently used in Christian conversation. Lessons lead us to see grace as a quality of God's character. Lesson learned. Please show me your glory. In response, Moses, who went up on the Mount of Sinai to meet him there the second time to write his law, and this time of stones that Moses had been told to cut to replace the ones broken. So early in the morning, he hikes back up, as the story says, and the Bible says that God descends in a cloud and stands with Moses. What a visual, folks. Could you see that? Proclaim his name, reveal the who I am. You want to see me? Describe myself to you? The law is a transcript of God's character. Before writing the law, again, God provides his context and says, I am the Lord. I am Jehovah, the self-existing, all-powerful one, merciful and gracious, long-suffering and abounding in goodness and truth. And here we see that God is showing grace, his grace. He gives us grace, and we don't merit grace, but he gives us, as his lesson says, sufficient. What is sufficient now? What is the term sufficient? What is enough?
1: Enough, that's it. It's enough. Yeah. It's telling us he has sufficient grace. So

0: do I know if it's sufficient for me? How do I know?
1: No, no, no. You don't have to know it's sufficient.
0: Thank you. Thank you. You can't even ask it yet. But how do you know it's sufficient for me? Suppose I need more. God will give you exactly
1: what you need.
0: What you need.
1: Yes.
0: It talks a little bit, and I just want to share with you the closing remark. God makes bare what he needs to be cleansed, for you to be rooted out and exterminated, it says here. He wants to destroy what is destroying you, my brethren, this evening. And it says, who can understand his errors? Mm-hmm. It says here, keep back your servant from presumptuous sins. Mm-hmm. Let them not have dominion over me, it says here. And I shall be blameless and innocent of great transgression. It says Nahum 1:2 said, the Lord is slow to anger and great in power, and will not at all acquit the wicked. Judah shall abide forever, for I will blot out their sins at guilt. For the Lord dwells in Zion. So tonight, it says here, I am so thankful that the Lord gives us sufficient grace. He's full of grace, sufficient grace. He gives us generous grace, all-inclusive grace to cover, to heal, to mend, to cleanse, and to root out all iniquity and transgression and sin. That is the closing part that I had on Wednesday. Sufficient grace. And as we said here correctly, I'm asking you, you don't need to question what is sufficient grace.
1: A question.
0: Go ahead.
1: What does the cross have to do with grace?
0: Beautifully. What does the cross have to do with grace? If I can elaborate on it, dissect it, but put them across first. Who does the cross represent? Before I get to the grace part, it represents Jesus dying on a cross for you and I, taking all our sins and dying for us. Now, how much people will go up there on a cross and die for you and me? Your husband, your wife, your family, will they go and die for you? And yet you can see that God's grace, his grace, which is, he loves us so much that he sacrificed his life for us on the cross, that we don't have to die on the cross, that he gave his life for us. And that grace is the extra pardon, the extra forgiveness. You come today, you come tomorrow, you come next week. At one point, his grace will be sufficient for you, as we were talking just now. Mm-hmm. So if you ask me again, that's why I split them, but that has one has to do with the other. I think they are a combination. But that God died on the cross for you and me, and that through his death we have the grace that he's given us freely. That we don't merit, that we don't have to do nothing for. Freely. Freely. And that's why there's the song, Grace, Grace. Miranda, wonderful grace.
1: Mm-hmm.
0: God's grace.
1: It's like a pardon and cleansing.
0: Yes.
1: It says here in the lesson, let's run to Jesus and exchange our sins and burdens for his righteousness. So that is where the cross comes in, because we can exchange our sins and the burdens that we are carrying for his righteousness. And his righteousness, as we said, is a robe that covers all our sins.
0: Yes.
1: And that carries us right over into sins.
0: Yes. Right into the most expensive robe. I hope because it's me the most expensive robe. That robe they're talking about. In our world, and you know, to give a nice breakdown, and clothing speaks loudly, how we dress, status, success. It even expresses our identity. But Jesus confronts that thinking as its core, reminds us that everything we wear, accumulate, display here, will pass away. That's the beautiful introduction that I like. Yes. So even your clothes, sometimes your shoes get old. You can have a $300 shoe and you walk somewhere and it's gone. But it will pass away. But Matthew 6:19 says, do not lay up yourselves treasures on earth, but lay up yourselves treasures in heaven. So should be wrapped up in Jesus, wearing his robe of righteousness. Jesus' sobering parable of the wedding feast, and we come back to that, Matthew 22, 1 to 14, talks about the king prepares a lavish wedding for his son. We mentioned it briefly as we touch on it. All things are ready. Come to the wedding, he says. Feast preparation complete. Before seeing the guests arrives, an invitation, pure grace. I mentioned again, you don't have to do nothing for that. Pure grace. Yet many who are invited refuse to come, distracted by their own busyness in life, land, business, daily life, family, and on and on. No time for that. Others openly reject the invitation, mistreat the king's messengers. Grace it offer over and over. But grace is not force. Grace is not, and that's deep. You gonna force it on you? You don't want it? Okay. Grace is not force. It says here, the king, our king, God, widens the invitation. He goes further. He widens his invitation, goes out to everyone, good, bad, and like everybody. The wedding halls are filled now. Grace is expansive. And salvation is inclusive. The story takes a shocking turn when the king enters, and here we go, sees a man wearing wedding garments.

mentioned were in diamond supplied by the, was supplied by the horse. The king calls him friend. My God causes his children, sons and daughters.

conviction, as you said just now, conversion, the heart. Choose to stand before the king, and I would say bold-faced in his own clothing. The king ordered him bound, cast out from the feast and his presence, because it's not about what he thinks, it's about exclusion. Everyone was invited, about refusing. One thing God requires is freely provides wedding garments represent righteousness of Christ tonight, my friend. Received by faith alone. The righteousness is from me, says the Lord. And it continues to say here, a branch of righteousness that will rise from David's lineage. Now this is his name by which he will be called the Lord of Righteousness. So I'm saying all of this to highlight tonight that folks, even to that grace that God gives you freely, he's not going to force it on you. The choice is yours if you're going to accept it or will you not accept it. By grace you have been saved through faith.

in righteousness, receives through faith, not work. To him who does not work but believes, his faith is accounted for righteousness tonight. And it says here, in Eden, Adam and Eve were clothed in the light of God's righteousness, grace in his clothing. Human effort because of what they did, they tried to cover their guilt. They stick fig leaves together and cover. Nothing more than a designer's knockoff. And then after that, yeah, I could knock off a designer knockoff. So God provided covering, the cost of life of an innocence.

this off as the most imaginable. His road of righteousness through his redemption. Tonight, if you were not redeemed with corruptible things like silver or gold from any aimless conduct received by tradition,

Satan allowed Jesus Christ and made no provision in the flesh to fulfill it less. But to put on Christ's robe is to accept his life in the place of yours. There are two things: his obedience in place of our failure, his perfection in place of our weakness. When we are clothed in him,

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0: rubbish. You know, that when you look at Soap and the children them, and you read the story, some day I was watching something with these two kids plot to kill, they kill the father first, and how they plot to kill the mother, because they merit it. I need the land. This is mine. It belongs to me. Not the feel entitled.
1: That's the word.
0: Entitled. Thank you for that. Thank you. Entitled.
1: Yes.
0: But tonight, I say, it says here, righteousness is not always by performance.

red meat's a glutton. That is one that only Christ can give us. So my fellow listeners and audience tonight, I thank you for tuning in. I thank our

am I right?

16 continues on with the hope that all of us and Abraham, who is in Christ, are Abraham's seed and heirs according to that promise. Let's take a look at verse 16. Now they desire a better, that is a heavenly country. Therefore, God is not ashamed to be called their God. In John the 14th chapter, Jesus promised us with this timeless assurance, I go to prepare a place for you. And I love the way that it's worded in the New Living Translation. When everything is ready, I'm going to come and get you so that you can always be with me wherever I am. Hebrews, the 11th chapter and verse 10, reconfirms this in what Abraham knew and looked forward to with great expectations. Let's take a look at verse 10. It says in verse 10, For he waited, I'm still on page 1155 on the second column, for he waited for the city which has foundations, whose builder and maker is God. Let's go over the answers to the questions in your study guide and make sure you got those answers, okay? All right, so what did you put down for number 3? That was in the blank line, the land of what? Canaan. By faith he dwelt in the land of promise in a what? Foreign country. What did you put down for number 5? Strangers and what? Pilgrims. That's right. Go to number 6. It says, but they now desire a better, that is a heavenly country. That's right. And for he waited for the city which has a foundation, whose builder and maker is what? God. All right. Now, John, in Revelation chapter 21, verse 2, saw in vision that city whose builder and maker is God. Let's see how he described it. Go with me to Revelation chapter 21 and verse 2. Okay? Chapter 1, 21, verse 2, on page 1189, top of the first column there. Then I, John, saw the holy city. What's the name of the holy city? New Jerusalem, coming down out of heaven from God, prepared as a what? As a bride adorned for her husband. Talk about amazing. The righteous will inherit a glorious mansion in a city built by Jesus himself. Let's repeat that beautiful promise together that we find in John, the 14th chapter, and verses 1 to 3. I'd like us to read that together, so go with me to page 1042, and let's say it together. Let's read it together so that everybody's reading that. It's a beautiful promise that I love very much, one of my favorite in the Bible. Page 1042, John 14, it starts with the word let. Ready? Right on the second column there, 1042. Let not your heart be troubled. You believe in God. Believe also in me. In my Father's house are many mansions. If it were not so, I would have told you. I go to prepare a place for you. And if I go and prepare a place for you, I will come again and receive you to myself, that where I am, there you may be also. A careful reading of this verse leaves no room for the idea of souls going up to heaven before the grand return of the Lord. When you die, you don't go to heaven, you don't go to hell. You rest in your grave, because Ecclesiastes 9:5 says, the living know that they will die, but the dead know how much, folks? Nothing, okay? And so we rest in our graves until that resurrection. Why would there need to be a resurrection if you're already up in heaven? You know, and so Jesus says he's going to prepare a place for you, and when he's finished preparing that place, he's going to come and get us to that home. I will receive you. He comes to get us. We will be caught up to meet him in the air, not in heaven and not on the earth, but in the air as he comes to this earth. In question number 10 of our study guide, we find what the New Jerusalem is like, and we're going to read several verses here, and so go with me to Revelation chapter 21, and we're going to read verses 12, 14, 16, and 17. And the answers are in your study guide there. So look at verses 12, 14, 16, and 17. And we're going to start there in the second column of page 1189. All right? In verse 12 it says, also, she had a great and high wall with 12 gates and 12 angels at the gates. The names written on them, which are the names of the 12 tribes of the children of Israel. Now, go with me to 14. Now the wall of the city had 12 foundations, and on them were the names of the 12 apostles of the Lamb. Go with me to verse
17. Then he measured its wall, 144 cubits, according to the measure of a man, that is of an angel. Now, this kind of gives us a little bit of an idea of how big the city is. It has 12 gates. It has 12 foundations. It's square. It's 12,000 furlongs and 144 cubits. Now, what do we mean by these? A cubit is the average length of a man's forearm. That's about the length from my, right here, from my elbow to my fingertip, okay? A Roman cubit at the time that this was written was 18 inches. And an Egyptian cubit was 20.24 inches. A furlong is a Greek measurement of a distance that equaled to about an eighth of a mile. Now, if you actually took the time to do some math on this and

in several states in the United States. Now, let's take a look at some tips about the construction materials that are used in this city. We're going to look at verses 18, 19, and 21. So those three verses, okay? 18, 19, and 21. The construction of its wall was of jasper, and the city was pure gold like clear glass. The foundations of the wall of the city were adorned with all kinds of precious stones. The first foundation was jasper, and the second sapphire, and the third chalcedony, the fourth emerald, and the fifth sardonyx, the sixth sardius, and the seventh chrysolite, the eighth beryl, and the ninth topaz, and the tenth chrysoprase, the 11th jacinth, and the 12th amethyst. Now, let's read verse 21. The 12 gates were 12 pearls. Listen to this. The 12 gates were 12 pearls. Each individual gate was of how many pearls? That's one giant oyster. That is one giant oyster, okay? All right. Each gate was made up of one pearl. And the street of the city was pure gold like transparent glass. So here we have a description of this city. In verse 18, we find out there's gold. In verse 18 again, we find out that there's jasper, precious stones in verse 19 that were described, pearls. And then in verse 21, we read again, gold. Now, these are some of the materials, construction materials in this new city. And so, let's take a look at the description of some of the features depicted in that new home that will one day be our capital city for all eternity. Go with me to Revelation chapter 22 and verses 1 and 2. And Revelation chapter 22 and verses 1 and 2. This is the last chapter, the last page of the Bible, and we're going to look at verse 1 and 2 on the last page of the Bible in the very first column there. And he showed me a pure river of water. And he showed me a pure river of water of life, clear as crystal, proceeding from the throne of God and of the Lamb. In the middle of the street and on either side of the river was the tree of life, which bore how many fruits, folks? 12 fruits, each tree yielding its fruit every single month. Now, that is quite a tree. I'd like to see that tree. What an amazing tree this will be. Two trunks on either side of the river of life. And in Revelation chapter 2, verse 7, it says it bears 12 different kinds of fruits. Friends, who needs the fountain of youth, okay? The fruit of its leaves contain the marvelous sustaining qualities. Now, you know that I like hot, spicy food, so I would like to say that one of the fruits on the tree of life will be hot peppers, okay? Actually, I believe mangoes will definitely be on the tree of life, okay? All right. All my friends from the Caribbean will agree with me on that one, okay? All right. Well, my former boss told me, Leslie, hot and heaven don't go together. So maybe I won't get those hot peppers after all. You know, some time ago, my wife and I, we had the opportunity of being in Australia, the Great Barrier Reef, and my wife was able to swim down there. Guess what? We're not going to need any scuba gear to go down there to see the beauty that God has created. A lot of us have never seen the underwater world, the beauty that is underwater. Many of us are too scared of sharks and all those scary things, but there's nothing that's going to hurt or destroy in all of God's holy mountain. The first time that I went on a snorkeling trip underneath was in Venezuela. And I was in Venezuela and I was swimming underneath and I thought, wow, this is another world of amazing beauty and color. And we're going to just be able to see all of that without any kind of protective gear. God is going to have that in the river of life. Let's look at the lighting of this city in verses 23 and 25 of that same chapter. Verses 23 and 25 of chapter 21. Go with me toward the bottom of that page there. It says, the city had no need of the sun or of the moon to shine on it, for the glory of God illuminated it. The Lamb is its light. Friends, heaven will be far more glorious and brilliant and rewarding than anything that any artist or I could ever possibly imagine or describe. In our next two passages of Scripture, let's look at how we will be changed physically and emotionally there, beginning with Revelation chapter 21 and verse 4. In Revelation chapter 21 and verse 4, on the same page there, page 1189, go to
neither sorrow nor crying. There shall be no more pain, for the former things have passed away. Yesterday, my wife and I were in Winston-Salem, North Carolina, visiting the wife of one of our pastors who is struggling with cancer. She was hooked up to all these IVs and all kinds of equipment, and she was in pain. We prayed for her and realized one day, very soon, this prophecy is going to come true. There will be no more pain. There will be no more cancer. There will be no more death. There will be no more suffering, because Jesus will wipe that away in that new city. I'd like

never be bored because we will experience pleasures forevermore. The second passage that we just read here, it says, we will never experience fatigue and exhaustion there. I am not a runner. But guess what? I might just run my first marathon when I get to heaven. And then when I'm finished, I might come back and tell Carol, I'm ready to run my second one. You know, because there's no more, you know, some of you who've been here know that I have struggled from 1997. I've struggled with a disease called multiple sclerosis. I should be in a wheelchair right now. It is my God.

the day when I will see my mom and dad again, and the kill will see their mom and dad again. They're resting in Jesus right now, waiting until that great resurrection morning. And you know what? I want us to take a look at a couple of passages from Scripture that reassure us of that magical moment, friends. Go with me. I referenced this earlier, but I want you to go with me to 1 Corinthians chapter 13 and verse 12. It says, in 1 Corinthians chapter 13 and verse 12 on page 1108, "For now we see in the mirror dimly, but then what? Face to face. Now I know in part, but then I shall know what? Just as I am known." Friends, you're going to recognize your family members when you get to heaven. It's not like, well, you know, I'm not sure I recognize them because they look different. Guess what? You're going to know them, you know? Let's also take a look at Isaiah chapter 66 and verse 22. Isaiah chapter 66 and verse 22. All right? Isaiah chapter 66, verse 22 on page 724. And that is on the second column there. It says, "For as the new heavens and the new earth, which I will make shall remain before me, says the Lord, so shall your descendants and your names remain." The Bible clearly teaches us that righteous loved ones are the righteous loved ones who have died will be raised to join the righteous living in God's kingdom. We will know each other in heaven just as we recognize them here on this earth. No doubt we're going to get to know, we'll know Jesus when we meet him. We're going to know who Adam is. We're going to know who David is. We're going to know who Moses is. We're going to know who

can nurture our children, and certainly mothers and fathers will be able to raise their families in heaven. And one question that often comes out to me, especially with young people, is, yes, will we be married? Will we get to marry in heaven? Well, let's see what the Bible has to say about this in Matthew, the 22nd chapter, and verse 30. It's on the screen for you. It says, for in the resurrection, they neither what? Marry, nor are given in marriage, but are like angels of God in heaven. Now, the Bible indicates that no marriages will be performed in heaven, yet we will certainly know our spouses there. Friends, we can completely trust God. I don't know what that relationship will be like, but whatever that relationship, we're going to love that relationship. Guess what? God made marriage. You know, obviously, I'm going to know my wife when I'm up there. The relationship that we have with each other is going to be different, but it's going to be perfect. It's going to be a perfect relationship because it's going to be blessed by God. Certainly, we will be happy with whatever God provides us in heaven with the new earth, because our brief time on this earth, I know it doesn't look like it, but I'm 72 years old. And my time on this earth is very brief compared to eternity. What is 72 years in comparison to eternity? And so in that time of eternity, you know, our brief time on this earth is just in a pale in the comparison, and our memory of whatever happened in 72 years compared to billions of years is just going to vanish away. Read this. Oh, the depths of the riches, both of the wisdom and knowledge of God, how unsearchable are his judgments and his ways past finding out. For who has known the mind of the Lord, or who has become his counselor? In heaven, as real people, we will experience and enjoy the real pleasures. Our dearest hopes and our human hearts will be realized in our new home. Yesterday we discovered in the Bible that we're going to be in heaven for 1,000 years. That's called the millennium. We studied about that. In Revelation chapter 20 and verse 4, we're going to look at this passage again. In Revelation chapter 20 and verse 4, let's review that one more time. Go to page 1188. It says, and I saw a throne. What are we going to be doing for that 1,000 years, the first 1,000 years that we're in heaven? And I saw thrones, and as they sat on them, and judgment was committed to them. Then I saw the souls of those who had been beheaded for their witness to Jesus and for the worship of God, who had not worshipped the beast or the kingdom of Satan in his image, and had not received his mark on their forehead or on their hands, and they lived and reigned with Christ 1,000 years. Let's also look at 1 Corinthians chapter 6 and verse 3. Now, we studied this in greater depth, and we're not going to have the time tonight to get into all of the details that we covered in previous meetings. But I hope that you will ask for other copies of the lessons that you might have missed, and that you'll study the Bible for yourself, because we have these lesson studies for you, okay? And so if you're interested in getting a copy of these lessons and any lessons that you missed, please ask for them, and we'll be happy to provide them for you. 1 Corinthians chapter 6 and verse

should judge angels? How much more the things that pertain to this life? All those wicked angels that were responsible for our downfall, we will have a place in judging them. During the millennium, we will have a place in the judgment of the wicked. Remember that this is the third phase of God's judgment taught in the scripture that we learned about in our earlier study entitled Your Day in Court. That's the name of the study. And also on our Sabbath morning message yesterday that we studied on the millennium. To highlight those four phases that we covered in our seminars, I'm going to quickly go over that one more time. Number one, phase one of the judgment is taking place right now. Because when Jesus comes, he's going to know who are his own. Okay? How's he going to know? Because there's a judgment that's taking place right now. He's going over the book of life. And those that say, you know, I want to follow Christ. Well, not everybody who says that I want to follow Christ. Because you know that passage in Matthew chapter 23 where Jesus said, many will say to me, Lord, Lord, haven't we done all these great things in your name? But I never knew you. They didn't have a relationship with Jesus at all. They just claimed to be Christians. And so, then Jesus says, depart from me, you who work lawlessness. In other words, you're not following the law of God even. And so, you see, that judgment is taking place right now. And when Jesus comes, the second phase of the judgment will take place when he separates the righteous from the wicked, like the sheep from the goats. So that's the second phase. The third phase of the judgment is what we just read about in these two passages of scripture right here, taking place during the millennium, where during that thousand-year period, you know, do you think there are going to be some tears in heaven? Well, why would God wipe away tears if there are no tears? You know, there will be some tears. Well, you know, if we don't see someone there that we hope to see, you know, there may be some tears, but as we sit in that judgment process, we're going to see with tears God, how in his gracious mercy, will wipe away the memory of those people who by their own choice decided to reject Jesus as their Savior and reject eternity. All the evidences and opportunities that they were given for embracing the truth were rejected. And it'll be revealed to us so that we will clearly understand the beautiful fairness of God and the amazing grace of God. The decision made by our compassionate judge will clear every doubt from our minds. I believe that's why God is going to wipe away every tear from our eyes. And the fourth and final phase of the judgment will be when the wicked attack the holy city, the beloved city, and they are devoured by the fire that comes out of God from heaven. And we studied about that yesterday afternoon. When the earth, along with Satan and the wicked host of sinners and all of sin, will be burned up, and we read that it will leave them neither root nor branch. That means no wicked thing will ever arise again in the universe. Question 15 in your study guide focuses on a fourth phase with 2 Peter chapter 3 and verses 10 and 13. So let's go to that passage of scripture, 2 Peter chapter 3. We go to 2 Peter chapter 3, and we're going to look at verses 10 and 13. I'm on page 1167. I'm on the second column, verses 10 and then verse 13. But the day of the Lord will come as a thief in the night, in which the heavens will pass away with great noise, and the elements will melt with fervent heat. Both the earth and the works that are therein will be burned up. Then look at verse 13. Nevertheless, we, according to his promise, look for a new heavens and a new earth in which what? Righteousness dwells. Let's also take a look at the next two passages of scripture that will be, of what will become to this planet. Go with me to Isaiah chapter 65 and verse 17. Isaiah 65 and verse 17. And this is on page 722. And we're going to look at verse 17. It says, for behold, this is in the middle of the second column on 722. For behold, I create new heavens and a new what? Earth. And the former shall not be what? Remembered or come to mind. And let's also take a look at Revelation chapter 21. Revelation chapter 21 and verse 1. Revelation chapter 21 and verse 1. Now I saw, this is John writing, now I saw a new heaven and a new earth, for the first heaven and the first earth had what? Passed away, and there was no more sea. And we talked a little bit about this earlier. Yes, friends, God is going to destroy this earth and every trace of sin in it. The fire will melt the earth and turn everything into ashes, just as we spoke about in
this world is not my home. I'm just a passing through. There is an element of truth to that, but it's not completely true either. This world as we know it is not going to be our home, but the earth made new will once again be our home in its perfected state, just as it was by the hand of the Creator in the first Eden home. And what will we do in this new earth? Let's see what Isaiah says.

64 at the bottom, and then we'll go all the way to the top of page 665. Go with me to the very bottom there of chapter 11. It says, "The wolf also shall dwell with the lamb. The leopard shall lie down with the young goat, and the calf and the young lion and the fatling together, and a little child shall lead them. The cow and the bear shall graze, their young ones shall lie down together, and the lion shall eat straw like the ox. The nursing child shall play by the cobra's hole, and the weaned child shall put his hand in the viper's den. Not here on earth. They shall not hurt nor destroy in all my holy mountain, for the earth shall be full of the knowledge of God as the waters cover the sea." Friends, no more tragic killing of any animals there. Let's take a look at the couple of evidences that give us support that we as God's people will live on the earth, beginning with Psalm chapter 37. Psalm chapter 37 and verse 9. On page 534, go with me to page 534. On the first column, verse 9. "For evildoers shall be cut off, but those who wait on the Lord, they shall inherit the earth." And let's also go to Matthew chapter 5 and verse 5. Matthew chapter 5, verse 5. And I'm on page 938. It says, "Blessed are the meek." Meek means gentle and humble. "For they shall inherit the earth." Numbers, the 12th chapter, verse 3, tells us that Moses was very meek, more than any of the people who are on the face of the earth. Believers that are called to share the gospel message are gentle and meek. Meekness is gentleness and humility. In the case of Christianity, it describes how we depend upon God rather than ourselves. In Matthew chapter 5, verse 5, Jesus referred to Psalms chapter 37, verse 11, when he said, "But the meek will inherit the land and enjoy peace and prosperity." It's the meek who humbly acknowledge their dependence upon the goodness and upon the grace of God. Revelation chapter 21, verse 8 and verse 27. Go with me to that passage in question number 19 on your study guide. In Revelation chapter 21, verses 8 and verse 27. "But the cowardly," this is in the middle of the first column, "but the cowardly, unbelieving, abominable, murderers, sexually immoral, sorcerers, idolaters, and all liars shall have their part in the lake which burns with fire and brimstone, which is the second death." And then in verse 27, it says this. Verse 27, which is at the following page, you just flip the page over, it says, "But there shall by no means enter in it anything that defiles or causes an abomination or a lie, but only those who are written," where, folks? "In the Lamb's Book of Life." In the next six passages of Scripture from the Book of Revelation, there's some wonderful promises of the honors, awards, of heavenly tribute that will be conferred on all those who overcome evil, of the arch enemy of mankind through the power of Christ's marvelous grace. And so we're going to look at these passages of Scripture. Well, first we'll start with Revelation chapter 2 and verse 7. Revelation chapter 2 and verse 7, which is on page 1175 in the very first column. Page 1175 in the first column. It says, "He who has an ear, let him hear." Do all of us have an ear? Guess what? God has given us ears, hasn't he? "He who has an ear, let him hear what the Spirit says to the churches. To him who overcomes, I will give to each from the tree of life, which is in the midst of the paradise of God." Let's go to Revelation 2 now. Just flip over. We're still on the same page there, 1175. And let's take a look at verses 10 and 11. It says, "Do not fear any of those things which you are about to suffer. Indeed, the devil is about to throw some of you in prison that you may be tested. And you will have tribulation 10 days. Be faithful until death, and I will give you the crown of life. He who has an ear, let him hear what the Spirit says to the churches. He who overcomes shall not be hurt by the second death." And then flip over the page to page 1176. And on page 1176, Revelation chapter 2, and verse 26 and 27. "And he who overcomes and keeps my works until the end, to him I will give power over the nations. He shall rule them with a rod of iron, and they shall be dashed into pieces like the potter's vessels, as I have also received from my Father." Let's also take a look at Revelation chapter 3 and verse 12. Again on that same page on 1176, Revelation chapter 3 and verse 12.
He who overcomes, I will make him a pillar in the temple of my God, and he shall go out no more. I will write on him the name of my God and the name of the city of my God, which is the New Jerusalem, which comes down from heaven from my God, and I will write on him my new name. Then Revelation chapter

Revelation 21, verse 7. Then down a few pages to 1189, Revelation chapter 21 and verse 7 on page 1189, in the middle of the first column there. He who overcomes shall inherit all things, and I will be his God, and he shall be my son. Romans the 8th chapter and verse 18. Romans the 8th chapter and verse 18 tells us, what we suffer now is nothing compared to the glory that he will reveal to us later. I love this passage of scripture because, you know, I've shared a lot of information with you about our home in God's building city. But take a look at this passage of scripture in 1 Corinthians chapter 2 and verse 9. It says in 1 Corinthians chapter 2 and verse 9, but as it is written, and on page 1100, eye has not seen, nor ear heard, nor have entered into the heart of man the things which God has prepared for those who love him. Guess what? You ever like surprises at Christmas when you were a little child? And you didn't know, you'd shake that package up and you'd look and try to guess what it was? Guess what? Heaven is like that Christmas package. You don't know what it is that's in it. But the Bible says your eyes haven't seen, your ears haven't heard, it hasn't even entered your imagination. The amazing things that God has as a surprise. I remember when my kids would open up a Christmas present, they never had a clue what was in there. And when they opened it up, they said, wow, I didn't know Mom and Dad were going to give me this for Christmas. That's what God's going to do for you. He has an amazing surprise

curse. So let's see how good you do. Who built the city Abraham was looking for? God. What is the name of the city Abraham called his home? New Jerusalem. Number three, what is one thing the saints will do in the New Jerusalem in heaven? Be given the opportunity to judge, even angels. In the New Jerusalem, saints will do what, folks? All three of those things. Build houses, plant vineyards, enjoy the works of their hands. And number five, who will be invited to dwell in heaven in the new earth? Beings, those who overcome sin and Satan through Jesus and Jesus alone. Our eternal home will be more spectacular than anything that you and I have ever seen. The heavenly music will be more beautiful than any symphony or choir that has ever assembled. It will be greater than anything we imagine. But it also carries a warning about priorities, friends. Too often our lives are so filled with things of this world that heaven is not on our thoughts and not in our desires. As the old saying goes, out of sight, out of mind. Jesus said, seek ye first the kingdom of God and his righteousness. In Matthew 6:33, our priority must be to know God. Not know about God, but to know God. To make him our very best friend. Every morning when you wake up in bed, when you're in bed, and I do this, the moment I open my eyes, I say, God, today I'm giving you my life. Lord, no matter what I face today, I want to know that you're standing by my side, that I can sense your presence beside me, because I need you every moment of every day. And this is eternal life, that they may know you, the only true God, and Jesus Christ, whom you sent. Many years ago, my wife and I lived in Tennessee. And it was Christmas time. My family, my mom and dad, they lived in Cleveland, Ohio. And so, we were going to go spend Christmas with my family in Cleveland. And so my wife and I were packing up the van and we were getting ready to go to Cleveland. Well, this is before cell phones. And you remember the days when before you had a cell phone, you had a real phone, you know, hanging up on the wall in your house. So the phone was ringing in my house, and so I answered it, and it was my brother on the other end. He said, hey, Lester. Lester is my younger brother. He said, Lester, hey, can you keep a secret? I said, well, but knowing my brother, I had to ask, what is it? And so my brother said, hey, listen, Mom and Dad think you're the only one that's coming to see them for Christmas, but I'm also coming. He lives in Maryland. I said, you're driving all the way from Maryland to come up? And he said, no, that's why I'm calling you. I'm flying to Cleveland. He says, I want you to do me a favor. When you get to Mom and Dad's house, I want you to just make up some excuse and come to the airport and pick me up. And I'll surprise them and come home for Christmas too. So I said, what am I going to tell Mom and Dad? He said, Leslie, all your life you've been telling stories. Just make up a story, okay? So I said, oh, okay. So I didn't tell Kira, I didn't tell the kids, I didn't tell anybody. My son and my daughter got in the van, and I just be quiet. I got to Cleveland, and I got to the house. I dropped off Kira, I dropped off my children, my son and my daughter there. And I said, hey, I forgot something at Walmart. I need to run and get something at Walmart. And so

just like our sister? He says, you dummy, that is your sister. I said, well, what is she doing here? She lived in California. She said, well, we were going to give you a surprise, too. Now, the three of us had never been together since 1969. This was 1987. That's the first time that all three of us had been home for Christmas. I said, this is going to be so wonderful. We're going to surprise Mom and Dad like unbelievable. They were mad, no clue. They just think that Carol and I are the only ones coming there. So I said, listen, my dad is a very suspicious person, you know? And I said, there's a big picture window in front of our house there. He's going to stand there, and he'll see you. So when I get near the house, I want you both to sit in the back seat, and you both duck in the, you know. And this is one of those old-fashioned houses where you put the garage in the back, you know? And so that's what I did. I said, okay, hey, we're near the house. Duck. So they duck. And I know, sure enough, my dad was sitting there saying, oh, I'm going to cut the Walmart, you know? And he's looking at me like, wow, that took a long time to go to Walmart and back. And so I pull around to the back of the house, and the three of us sneak up. And we come behind the bushes, and we come to the front door. We ring the doorbell, and my dad is probably wondering, why is he ringing the doorbell? But when dad opened up the door, we three kings were standing there to wish him a Merry Christmas. I'm the tall one. I ate all the Wheaties. Now my dad is. He just said, oh, my. All my three children are here. He says, wait till your mom sees this. Now, my mom was in the kitchen. She was fixing some good Indian food. And, you know, I just followed the smell of Indian food, you know. And I went into the kitchen. Well, she was over the stove fixing stuff. And so the three of us stood behind her. And as the three of us stood behind her, I gently tapped. My mom was a very short lady. I tapped her on the shoulder. And when my mother turned around, she put her hands on it. Oh, my goodness, all my three children. All my three children are home for Christmas. And my mother started dancing around.

his children safely home. In chapter 3, beginning with verse 17, it says this: the Lord himself will be with you. The Lord your God is with you. He is mighty to save. He will take great delight in you. He will quiet you with his love. He will rejoice over you. And say, guess what? That's the only place in the Bible, only place that talks about God singing in Zephaniah. When is he singing? When we are home with him. He reaches out, and lovingly in that last passage of scripture, in verse 20, it says, at that time, I will gather you. At that time, I will bring you home. When does that happen? It happens when his children are safely home. Jesus can't wait for the day when he will

these truths in our heart that we will choose to be faithful to everything that we have learned from your word, that we will cling to the faith that you have given us, so that we

0: Has anybody else stuck up today? Kind of like this ketchup?
1: Yeah, Chloe. She says that I'm taking sides with Jordan and Zoe. Here, Dad, let me get that.
2: 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For more tips, visit Facebook.com/MakeEveryDayCount.

the

So we've been

the family can say, you know, from time to time, all of us are going to get angry. So why don't we just agree as a family that if you get angry with me, you come and say, Dad, I'm angry. Or Mom, I'm angry. Can we talk? And I'll listen to you. And if I get angry with you, I'll do the same thing. What you're doing is teaching them a skill

he's like, oh, I'm still mad at my bed. I'm walking out when I was 7 with his girlfriend. Here I am in my 30s. I need to go on a journey to forgive him. So I go on that journey. Again, thinking it'd take a week because I'm a pastor and I know Ephesians 4:32, forgive as you've been forgiven. It took 4 or 5 years before I actually got to the place where I gave up my right to punish him. How important is that in teaching our teenagers to forgive, to let go? I mean, I went on that journey, but now, you know, I've got a son or daughter who's 15, 16, and they've got forgiveness issues, maybe with you,

It's a sobering question. But if you honestly ask that question, you get an answer.

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this all about? Well, it's all about serving others.

say, I can't talk like that. I don't know what they know. I'm sort of shy. I'm not that outgoing. You know, I don't have the training they have. I could never serve God like that. I'm not like that person. You're right. You're not like them. Hooray. You weren't meant to be. You were created for works only you can do. I think we should look for models, that's good, and learn from their values and their thinking and their ways of working. But not to become clones. The Mona Lisa is an original. It's priceless. But you can buy a postcard of the Mona Lisa for like 50 cents at the museum. Because copies are cheap. Originals, oh, they're priceless. Don't devalue yourself by copying someone else. Trying to be someone else. There's so much in social media that makes us want to do that. But don't do it. This is an awful, unnatural bondage if you're still trying to be like somebody else. You see, everything you need to do what God put you here to do, you have. And all those things you don't have, guess what? You don't need. You've got the right hair. You've got the right height. You've got the right body. You've got the right voice. You've got the right intelligence. You've got the right talents. You've got the right limitations. Even your background. See, God is using your background to make you into that unique servant of His. He's weaving a tapestry and putting into that tapestry the people and the experiences that will make you the man or woman you were designed by Him to be. So be yourself. Relax. Be the person that God made for a unique role that you are destined to fulfill. You compare with somebody else, you'll never get off the ground. You'll try to copy someone else, and you'll never be the person you were created to be. I think you can say as you look at your life and the plans

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he was traveling, it happened that he was approaching Damascus, and suddenly a light from heaven flashed around him, and he fell to the ground and heard a voice saying to him, Saul, Saul, why are you persecuting me? And he said, Who are you, Lord? And he said, I am Jesus, whom you are persecuting. But get up and enter the city, and it will be told you what you must do. The men traveling with him stood speechless, hearing the voice, but seeing no

Lord said to him in a vision, Ananias. And he said, Here I am, Lord. And the Lord said to him, Get up and go to the street called Straight, and inquire at the house of Judas for a man from Tarsus named Saul, for he is praying. And he has seen in a vision a man named Ananias come in and lay his hands on him, so that he might regain his sight. But Ananias answered, Lord, I have heard from many about this man, how much harm he did to your saints at Jerusalem. And here he has authority from the chief priests to bind all who call on your name. But the Lord said to him, Go, for he is a chosen instrument of mine, to bear my name before the Gentiles and kings and the sons of Israel. For I will show him how much he must suffer for my name's sake. So Ananias departed and entered the house, and after laying his hands on him said, Brother Saul, the Lord Jesus, who appeared to you on the road by which you were coming, has sent me so that you may regain your sight and be filled with the Holy Spirit. And immediately there fell from his eyes something like

saying, Is this not he who in Jerusalem destroyed those who called on this name, and who had come here for the purpose of bringing them bound before the chief priests? But Saul kept increasing in strength. And

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You can make a positive difference. This is Max Lakota. Mark 1:35 says, Jesus went out and departed to a solitary place.

0: might leave a person scratching their head asking, well, how often should I change the oil in my car? But the bottom line is the same. Sooner or later, dirty oil needs to be changed. Which brings us to a spiritual question. How often does my heart need to be changed? And when was the last time I checked in with God and asked, Lord, is it time for a heart change today? Welcome to Scripture Pursuit. I'm Glenn Russell, your host. We continue our series about growing in a relationship with God. I'm so glad you've joined our discussion entitled Repentance and Forgiveness. We're delighted to welcome back a regular guest and contributor, Pastor Zach Page. Welcome, Zach. Glad to have you with us.
1: Thank you. It's a privilege to be here.
0: And Zach, would you remind us

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So today we want to explore

Sanchez.

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It may begin by looking within and, I can't believe that I've done this, and such deep sorrow and shame and guilt. But eventually there has to be a change of focus outward towards the one who can serve us.

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It's hard to forgive other people. We seem to have a harder time than God.

seems to me that we, when we gloss it over and just say, oh, it's nothing, that's easy to forgive. But what if it is really something? When someone has deeply hurt us or disappointed us, or we've hurt them, you know, forgiveness, it's really, I think, such an amazing gift to give.

It's an interesting parable though, because it talks about an invitation, a grace, and then also the rejection of grace. Then what comes after that? You know? What would you want us

Septième.

series about growing in our relationship with God. So join us again.

we've got a message that's worth shouting from the mountaintops. What's the best way to share it? Well, from that broadcasting tower on the nearest hill, right? Hi, I'm Jenny Erickson Tata, and in a world where information crisscrosses the globe overnight,

CEO, Dr. Michelle White. Martin's doing research for both.

similar. Lord, I'm writing you a blank check. You can ask me to do anything, go anywhere. Days later, while praying quietly in the chapel, two words rose in his heart. Mercy, ships. Marty didn't know exactly what lay ahead, but he knew he had surrendered his plans to God. A few months later, he stepped on board one of our hospital ships, ready to serve in any capacity.

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0: several occasions as a young child. When I was 8, I watched my mother walk down to the pastor and kneel at the altar to be saved. Not long after, my sister followed. I didn't fully understand what salvation was, but faith both intrigued and comforted me. As a young teen, my spiritual life thrived. My friends were Christians, and I felt like I was becoming a godly young man, especially in their presence. As connected as I was, it was no wonder that change came at such a cost. My mother and I wanted to inform you two tonight that we're moving to Nevada.
1: What? You mean for the summer?
0: No, for good. What's in Nevada? We're gonna ranch.
1: True ranch or like ranch?
0: We'll be ranching on a ranch.
1: This can't be happening. There's no way we can go from living in Wisconsin to Nevada. I just can't.
0: Who wants to ranch anyway?
1: Yes, exactly. We'd be out in the middle of nowhere.
0: That brings me to the next announcement.
1: I can only take one.
0: Being so far from town, it would not make sense for Mom to drive you in.
2: What are you saying?
0: That would be homeschooling you.
1: No, now I've heard it all.
2: No way are we going to be stuck in the middle of nowhere with no friends.
1: There will be opportunities to make friends.
2: Oh, no, don't even.
1: You want me to be friends with who? The animals and the ranch? Do you have any idea?
2: Be nice.
1: You two have ruined my life. My entire life.
2: My friends are here.
1: I know.
2: We're losing everything, and for what? To be surrounded by cows?
0: No amount of complaining and foot dragging kept my sister and I from being hauled to the middle of nowhere, Nevada. Mom found us a church, which also happened to be in the center of the Sherpa Indian Reservation. Despite regularly attending, I could feel my walk with Christ begin to subside. By the time I turned 15, I had become aggravated with life, which wasn't fair to anyone.
1: Miles, what are you doing?
0: Sharpening my pencil.
1: It's gonna be nothing but a stub. Did you hear me?
0: Is there something else you'd like me to be doing, Mother?
1: Your geometry.
0: I'm done with that for the day.
1: No, you need to finish 2 assignments.
0: Tomorrow feels like a better day.
1: Miles, I mean it.
0: If you had a principal's office, how many times a day would you threaten to send me there?
1: I wouldn't have to. I imagine they'd already have a special desk for you there.
0: Ooh, would there be a nameplate?
1: Please, just do your homework.
0: No, because I have one more question.
1: What?
0: Does this pencil look dull to you?
1: Miles!
0: I drove Mom so crazy that she didn't bat an eye registering me at the public high school. I thought she might waver when the principal explained how my non-accredited schooling didn't count, and I'd need to restart high school as a 16-year-old freshman. But Mom was true to her resolve and didn't relent. Thus began a whole new chapter in my life, one full of possibilities.
3: What's up, white boy?
0: Not much.
3: Why are you coming to school here?
0: Yeah. Why don't you have your own? Surprisingly, there's not many options in rural Nevada.
3: And my life was born.
4: Within the white kids' total, 3 now.
0: A little diversity is nice.
3: We'll find out.
0: I decided then that I would stop at nothing to be accepted by my classmates. I used foul language, dirty jokes, and quickly became popular as the class clown. I failed to see the trade-off that this moral decline was damaging my already wounded walk with the Lord. Just a couple of the kids at school went to my church, and no one was a shining example of Jesus. So why did I have to try? I had sports, ranch work, and girls to fill my time. I didn't see what would land a final blow to my relationship with Jesus. It came out of nowhere.
3: Miles, throw those 2 logs out, will you?
4: Oh, that's a good roar. How long have you guys been out here?
3: Couple of hours.
4: We came to fish and then decided this bank is perfect for a fire.
3: A very large fire.
4: So good night for one, too.
0: messaging me.
2: Ruby Johnson? No way.
0: What to say?
2: I never thought I'd see her after leaving Wisconsin. Hey, Rubes. Nice to hear from you. Sounds a bit crazy since I live over 1,500 miles from you, but I'd love to take you out. Ruby and I had attended the same church when I lived in Wisconsin. She had always been sweet to me, so when she agreed to meet, I couldn't cover those 1,500 miles fast enough. After a couple of visits, Rubes and I were both in for a surprise. So, how long do you have to wait?
5: I don't know, Miles. I've never taken a pregnancy test before.
2: Okay. Directions after 3 minutes.
5: Well, it's harder than one.
2: Right.
5: But there's one more coming.
2: I see it.
5: Miles.
2: Two lines. You're pregnant, Ruby.
5: Should we try again?
2: But the way you've been feeling, I don't think it's necessary, honey.
5: Why?
2: No worries, Rubes. I mean, this wasn't the plan, but we'll figure it out.
5: Here in Nevada and on the way here in Wisconsin.
2: Not anymore.
5: What?
2: We're doing this together, Rubes. I am not leaving your side.
5: All right.
2: So the question is, your place or mine? Would you rather be in Nevada or Wisconsin?
5: Wisconsin. But that means you'd have to change jobs.
2: Hey, it's okay. We need to be together. I proposed to Ruby and moved to Wisconsin to be with her. Since she was sharing a one-bedroom apartment with her mother and sister, our quarters were tight. I found myself resenting the debt

0: it's a great joy to have you record this episode before our listeners today.
1: Any luck on the job search?
0: Not a single interview.
1: Oh, honey, I'm sorry.
0: It's been, what, 5 weeks?
1: The right job will come.
0: What if it doesn't? What was I thinking, quitting a perfectly good paying job for nothing?
1: No one knew it would be this hard.
0: With a baby on the way, I have to have income.
1: Have you prayed about it?
0: I doubt God would care.
1: Do you?
0: Considering I'm willingly living my life against his word, I don't think he's in a hurry to do any favors for me.
1: I'm still praying. I believe God is working in all of this.
0: That's some pretty far-flung faith, Mom.
1: Maybe it's not as far-flung as you think.
0: Do you have any idea what will happen to me if I walked into a church?
1: Love? Joy? Conviction? Repentance?
0: No, Mom. I'd burst into flames.
1: If you believe that, then you need God more than most. And that's a humbled place to start.
0: What does that mean?
1: There's a verse in Proverbs that says, by humility and the fear of the Lord are riches and honor and life.
0: Well, I could use some of those riches right about now.
1: Oh, Miles.
0: I appreciated my mother and her faith more than I ever had before. At least she held a different perspective than the sorry state I could feel myself wanting to wallow in. I did find a couple odd jobs and worked part-time delivering food for restaurants. Then in October, Ella was born. It was a wake-up call, for sure. Oops, look how tight she's holding onto my finger.
2: It's so cute.
0: I can't believe we have her. How could she be so perfect in every way?
2: I can't get over these toes.
0: She's just darling. I'm so proud.

0: since there was a baby to take care of now, I felt all the more pressure to provide. Ruby and Ella were going to count on me, and I couldn't let them down. I failed to see that the pressure I placed on myself far outweighed what anyone else was putting on me.
1: Doesn't this early morning air feel good?
0: If the factory's this hot tonight, I hate to think how the day shift will fare.
1: They're gonna cook. Well, be glad you got the night shift.
0: I'm not glad I got in at all.
1: What do you mean? This work beneath you?
0: No. Sorry, shouldn't have said that.
1: What? You got something else cooking?
0: I've been looking for a job as a welder.
1: Well, if I haven't heard of anything, I'll let you know.
0: I appreciate it.
1: You got yourself a family?
0: I do. Got a newborn baby girl.

0: six-pack doesn't do it, I got a bottle of whiskey tucked under my truck seat. Dude, what's your fiancé gonna say? Aren't you worried what her family will think? Nope, don't care what any one of them thinks or says. What happens when they don't like that attitude? Oh, they can pound sand. Really, man, starting a feud first thing in the morning isn't a wise idea. And maybe they'll be wise enough to not open their mouths. Miles, this is your family. The people that God has put around you to love and provide and protect.
1: Look, I didn't ask for this.
0: And yet, here you are.
1: What's that supposed to mean?
0: It means taking responsibility for your situation in life and finding a way to be grateful.
1: Or maybe the women in my household shouldn't be so ungrateful.
0: Oh, yeah?
1: Yeah. I'm living this miserable existence every single day, and I'm still coming home with him. Who are they to judge how I get from one day to the next, huh? Why don't you take one of these and loosen up, old-timer?
0: I'm good. See you at clock in.
1: Don't get me wrong. I appreciated Clint's intentions, but he wasn't living my life. You see, addicts can justify anything. Every moment of the day when I wasn't drinking, I was thinking about drinking. As my frustration grew over my career and home life, my temper became all the shorter. Everyone who knew me knew I'd lose my cool at the drop of a hat. I didn't know how to keep all the anger in anymore. And the more I drank, the less I cared. And then everyone saw it.
0: Oh, you've got to be kidding me! You stupid piece of junk!
2: Miles,
0: what?
2: You need some fresh air.
0: No, what I need is for this lousy...
2: Miles, right now.
0: You think you're so important, Clint? Well, you're not my boss.
2: Miles, stop sipping whatever you got in that mug. Take a breather. You have a young family, and you need your paycheck, man.

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story of Miles Koverstein were Brian Piharchik, Angela Morris, Cheryl Lynn DeLimo, Demetrius Troy, Michael Wallner, and Allison Bowler. Original music, Don Battle. 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Script, Kylie Hammond. 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

Jesus walked into the temple, and he found people doing business. Well, he got really angry and cleared it out because it was meant to be a holy place. And I realized our lives are meant to be holy. But clutter, busyness, and misplaced priorities, well, they can take over. And before long, we lose sight of what matters the most, worshiping and serving God. So today, ask yourself, what needs to be cleared from my life? Because once we remove the clutter, we can return to what we were made for, worshiping and serving God. 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

Sister Claire was a Northern Irish nun who began her day by writing God a blank cheque, saying, "You can break my plans." That faithfulness moved something in Marty, so one day he began praying something similar. "Lord, I'm writing you a blank cheque. You can ask me to do anything, go anywhere." Days later, while praying quietly in a chapel, two words rose in his heart: "Mercy ships." Marty didn't know exactly what lay ahead, but he knew he had surrendered his plans to God.

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0: Michelin boots. 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You saw the one she made for Paris?
1: Sure did. He's always showing it off.
0: Well, you can be sure yours will be just as nice. Tabitha is always doing kind things, isn't she?
1: Yes.
0: So many widows and their children around here have been

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0: another dip of your cool water. 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
1: Yes, sir. No, sir. Mother and I are very lucky. We are good friends, followers of the way of Jesus.
0: The way of Jesus? Yes, I've met some of those people. Just the other day, a man told me about Simon Peter, who healed a lame man in Lydda. A man who hadn't walked for 8 years. Well, yeah, that's some story. But perhaps it's true.
1: Simon Peter's in Lydda? He's one of the Lord's apostles.
0: Maybe someday he'll come to Joppa. Well, I must get back to work. See how late.

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this event.

0: Jerusalem. 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He's the other man who was lame for 8 years. We've been sent for him. Even if Peter King did, what good could he do? Jesus raised people from the dead. I remember the stories.
1: But that was the Lord Jesus. He could do that.
0: Peter heals in the name of Jesus, doesn't he? Can't we send for him anyway? At least we can send for him. That is only a few hours away.

0: should do that.
1: You don't?
0: I mean, I think it would be better if we let others say what they think about the adventure.
1: Ah, that's a good idea, Aunt Carol. But there's just the two of us here in the studio right now.
0: But I have some written comments from our club members right here.
1: I should have known. Now let's hear what they have to say.
0: All right. Here's a letter from Donna. The adventures have done so much for me. They help me to read the Bible every day. They teach me about Jesus Christ, and they help me to follow in his footsteps.
1: Amen.
0: From Guyana, this one. It was a joy to do adventures in the Holy Bible. I learned things I didn't understand before. I want to say thanks for making it so easy for me to have the audio recordings with the story of Jesus.
1: Here's a letter from Ohio. I want to thank you for the lessons. They're really interesting and make me think. They're great.
0: And last but not least, another one from the USA. The adventures are cool because they're free.
1: Well, to sum it up, membership in our Adventures Club is interesting, cool, great, free. They make you think, help you with your study of your Bible, and follow in Jesus' footsteps. Wow, with recommendations like these, I think a lot more kids are going to sign up.
0: The more the better, Uncle Ben.
1: Right, Aunt Carol. There's one requirement, though. You must be at least 9 years old to sign up. That is, unless your mom, dad, or another responsible adult contacts us and promises to do the adventures with you.
0: However, there's no upper age restriction. You see, although the adventures were especially formulated for young people, experience has proved that everyone who likes stories, puzzles, and quizzes, and who wants to know Jesus better, will appreciate the adventures.
1: Yes, and everyone enjoys listening to the fully dramatized audio recordings on the life of Jesus that we send with the adventures.
0: This is how it works. After you sign up, we'll send you your first two stories and fun to do quiz sheets.
1: Fill in the quizzes, send them back, and we'll send you your next packet, including your first CD with 2 half-hour stories on the life of Jesus.
0: From then on, every time you receive your completed quizzes, we'll send you your next packet. When you've completed the adventures, you'll have collected all 26 stories on the life of Jesus.
1: Even faster and easier, though, you can access the

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0: soldiers are here looking for you.
1: 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What did they say?
0: They came to the gate. Two soldiers and the servant of Cornelius from Caesarea. They asked for me, and then they asked me if you were here. What shall I tell them?

0: must have something very important to tell us. Come this way, others wait for you.
1: That's Peter?
2: Yes, it is.
1: Listen.
0: All my family and friends have come to hear you.
3: You know, Cornelius, it is against the Jewish laws for me to come into a Gentile home like this. But God has shown me in a vision that I should never think of anyone as inferior or unclean. So I came as soon as I was sent for. Now tell me, what has happened?
0: Something amazing, Peter. 4 days ago, I was praying as usual at this time of the afternoon, when suddenly a man was standing before me, clothed in a radiant robe. And this man told me, Cornelius, your prayers are heard and your charities have been noticed by God. And now send some men to Joppa and summon Simon Peter, who is staying in the home of Simon, a tanner, down by the shore. So I sent for you at once, and you have done well to come so soon. Now here we are, waiting before the Lord, anxious to hear what

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1: Are you all set for dress rehearsal today?
0: Joyce.

0: since we're combining the older and younger chambers today. Why are we doing that? So there's more time for the drama production dress rehearsal. Oh, yeah. Psst, Harold, we need to talk.
1: Not now, Janet.
0: Okay, then after class for sure.
1: Maybe. Can't talk now. We need to listen.
0: Campers, I've invited a few guests to join us for a big day tomorrow.
1: Big day? We're in pottery class.
0: Look at how pretty our mugs are.
1: Ugh, this is boring.
0: Natalia, your pottery is so sparkly.
2: Thanks, Lana.
0: Okay, everyone, now today is a fun day. We're gonna make lemonade. I already know how. You just pour some powder in water and stir.
2: That's the lazy way, Jackson.
0: It tastes better if you make it the way Miss Michelle does.
2: What do you know? You're just a kid. For the last time.
0: Mimi, Jackson, that's enough arguing.
3: Sorry, Miss Hattie.
0: Yeah, sorry. Thank you. Now, everyone, in front of me, I have a pitcher of water, a cup of sugar, and ice cubes.
2: What's that other thing that looks like an upside-down orange?
0: Oh, well, this is a citrus juicer, or Vima. It's for the lemons.
3: My grandma has that.
0: Now watch. First, put one cup of water and one cup of sugar into this saucepan. The next step is to heat it until the sugar dissolves.
2: That makes a simple syrup, right?
0: Yes, exactly. And once it cools, the next step is to mix it with one cup of lemon juice and three cups of water. And then we have lemonade.
2: Can I try the lemon juicer?
0: Yes, Piper, here you go. And who else would like to make fresh lemon juice?
2: Oh, I would.
3: Me too. I can show you how to use the citrus juicer.
0: Thank you, Henry.
2: I'll measure the water.
0: I'll do the ice. All right, let's make lemonade.
1: Jackson, did you sign up for cooking class at camp?
0: Definitely not.
3: Still have the snake?
1: Yep.
0: Time to... Hugo, Jackson, why don't you two stir the lemonade?

0: saddle. Bird, please show me how to get through to these campers. All the campers with this lemonade challenge. Thank you. Hey, Llama, do you see Harold anywhere? There's Logan, and I thought Harold was right there, too. He knows we need to edit Mr. Simon's interview. Come on, let's get ready for dress rehearsal. Hugo, you have to let the sleeve go. The sooner the better.
1: No way, Jackson. I still might use her to pull off an epic prank.
0: If the snake isn't moving around or eating much, she might be sick.
1: You worry too much, Jackson. The snake's fine. Now let's get inside the tent. I have an idea for today's rehearsal.
0: What kind of idea?
1: You ever heard of camel races?
0: Mr. Garcia, are you all set for dress rehearsal today? All the proper steps been followed?
2: Joyce, are you checking up on me?
0: It's my job, Mr. Garcia. I'm making sure everything's running smoothly and fixing small problems before they get to be big problems.
2: No problems here, Joyce. Stick around and see for yourself.
0: I think I will.
2: Time to get started, campers. Find a seat. Now listen as I tell you the story of Eliezer, Rebecca, and Isaac.
0: So that's what we should have done first.
2: Precisely, Lana. The first thing we should have done is turn to the Bible and read what God has to say to us. That story's in Genesis, isn't it? Yes, Cyrus. I'm reading the 24th chapter. Abraham was now very old. He said to the senior servant in his household, the one in charge of all that he had,

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Tell the man we will stop there, for it is the home of Abraham's family. That is welcome news indeed.

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0: Caesar come up with a test like, show the Isaac's wife if she waters my camels? Sounds like the way you look for someone to work on your farm. 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I'd be insulted if a guy said, hey, how many bales of hay can you load on my truck? That's what Eliezer was doing, wasn't it? Yeah, it's not very romantic. Ugh, there's that word again. Really? You are consistent, if nothing else. So, why did Eliezer do that? Treat it all like Isaac was looking for a servant.
1: Tell you what, Janet. Let's read a little more, and then we can talk about it. Before he had finished praying, Rebecca came out with her jar on her shoulder. Eliezer, a group of maidens, approaches even now.
0: What mean he means to Bera, to be betrothed to her by the silversmith? Don't worry, Manesh. Your time will not be long coming. Isn't that right, Rebecca? Oh, yes. We have all seen the kind way the wool merchant's son behaves toward you, Manesh. He is a kind man. I could wish for no other to be betrothed to.
1: Greetings to you.
0: Indeed, sir. You may drink your fill. And I shall water your camels as well, if you wish.
2: Surely that isn't necessary, Rebecca. Giving the traveler a drink is enough.
0: Oh, I must draw my water and get back. I promised to help Mother. Uvaya shares the evening meal with us today.
2: I'll draw water and walk back with you, Tabira. Will you be all right, Rebecca?
0: Yes, I shall be fine on my own.
1: The maiden just answered your prayer, Eliezer. I must admit I expected your test to fail.

0: going to lose my job for sure.
1: Lose your job?
0: That camel's going to cost hundreds of dollars to repair. When Mr. Simon finds out I've gone over budget, he is going to fire me.
2: This is all my fault.
3: No, it's not. It's Hugo's.
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5: After the disaster in the drama tent, the campers managed to finish the dress rehearsal, just without a camel. Hugo had time to think while he sat on the sidelines, and now that his group is at the ropes course, he's still being quiet. Or quiet for Hugo, anyway.
9: Looking good, Henry. Now hold on tight and swing around to the left.
10: Can I go now, James?
9: Wait till Henry gets to the next platform, okay?
10: Okay.
9: Hugo, don't just sit there. Grab a harness and let's get ready to go.
10: Nah, I don't feel like it.
9: Come on, you love the ropes course. And this is your last chance. Tomorrow you'll be super busy.
10: That's okay. I'm not in the mood.
9: Hey, what's really going on? Does it have anything to do with what happened in drama class?
10: You heard about that?
9: That's all the campers were talking about when they got here.
10: I was just trying to have some fun, make people laugh. I didn't know the camel had no brakes, or that it was so expensive.
9: You guys are telling the story of Abraham's servant Eliezer, right?
10: Yeah.
9: Well, Hattie and I read Genesis chapter 24 this year during our Bible studies. Eliezer was known for being faithful. He took his job very seriously, didn't he?
10: Yeah.
9: So, tell me, what was your job today?
10: What do you mean?
9: Well, in the drama, was your job to make people laugh?
10: I guess not.
9: Do you recall what 2 Timothy 2 verse 15 says?
10: Which verse is that?
9: Well, it says, "Do your best to present yourself to God as one approved by him, a worker who has no need to be ashamed, rightfully explaining the word of truth."
10: Ashamed. Ugh.
9: I'm guessing you feel kind of ashamed right now, don't you?
10: Yeah, but what can I do about it? There's no way I can afford to pay for that camel.
9: Well, you're a smart kid, and you're obviously sorry for what happened. I'm certain God can show you other ways to make up for the damage you've caused.
10: I hadn't thought about asking God for help. I'm not really used to doing that.
9: Well, there's no time like the present. Oh no! Time! I lost track of time! I was supposed to meet Hattie. She had something important to talk to me about. Hey, Jake!
11: Yes?
9: Can you take over for a while? I've gotta go. I'm late.
11: Yes, indeedy. Okay, campers, who's next?
12: Me.
11: Okay, Logan. Ropes away.
13: Oh, Michelle, this oatmeal chocolate chip cookie, it's the best thing that's happened to me all day.
14: Then your day must have been worse than I thought, because I brought you the reject cookies.
13: Rejects? They taste great.
14: But they're not pretty. They're supposed to be a nice golden color, not I forgot to set the timer brown.
13: Well, it feels good to laugh. It'll keep me from crying.
14: That bad?
13: Yeah, tomorrow's supposed to be the lemonade challenge, but I might as well not bother.
14: Why? I have the cookies, not rejects, and all the lemonade supplies you requested ready for you.
13: Yeah, but it's so discouraging. The campers just don't seem to get this whole activity. Most of them look bored during our sessions.
14: Were you still hoping for James's help on this?
13: I was, but I don't know. Maybe I was wrong.
9: Wrong about what?
14: Oh, hi, James. Well, Hattie, I really should be getting back to the cafe. See you tomorrow. Bye.
9: What was that all about?
13: To be honest, it was about you.
9: Me?
13: Michelle knows how discouraged I've been about the whole lemonade challenge project and how you've been too busy to help.
9: I have been busy.
13: I know, but it's gotten me thinking.
9: About what?
13: About whether our priorities are really the same.
9: You're doubting my priorities? Why?
13: Why? Well, we both said God was our top priority in life, right?
9: Yeah, he should be first. If God isn't first, then none of the other parts of our relationship will hold up.
13: And we each want to be with a person who will help us stay close to God and not distract us from him.
9: And that's what I want, Hattie. I want us both to be helping the other stay on the path to God's kingdom.
13: And we also talked about being the kind of person who supported the other's work and goals.
9: But I do support your work and goals.
13: You say you support them, but your actions kind of say something different.
9: But
13: I love how dedicated you've been to being sports director this year, and I was happy to help you do all the research on the ropes course and make phone calls for you. But when I really needed your support for my project, you're always too busy with your own.
9: I guess I just felt like I needed to make up for all my failures the first year I worked here.
13: But it's made me feel like I'll always come second to whatever it is you're doing. Like, maybe I can't trust you to be there when I need you.
9: But Hattie,
13: look, I need to get things ready for tomorrow. And I think we both need to take another look at the idea of us.
9: Another look?
13: See you later, James.
9: See you later. Oh no, I need to do something.
12: Oh no, Director Doug, James sure sounds sad, doesn't he?
15: He does. Hattie really seems to feel like she's without support.
12: I pray that James has a chance to figure things out.
15: And Hugo seems to be figuring things out. That's hopeful.
12: It is. The Bible verse James shared really exercised his faith.
15: Right. 2 Timothy 2:15. Do your best to present yourself to God as one approved, a worker who does not need to be ashamed and who correctly handles the word of truth.
12: A beautiful verse. Now, what about the camel costume? Is it repairable?
15: Well, we'll find out about that next time.
12: 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Executive producer, Ruben Gomez. Director, Douglas Bruce, with original music by Danny Columbi. Producers, Fiona Lynn and Joel Baker. Discovery Mountain is brought to you by the Voice of Prophecy.

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3: Today we're going to tackle one of the more unpleasant parts of the Bible, but I think that if I'm going to insist that everybody should be reading this whole book, well, then we can't just ignore the inconvenient parts. And so this is actually going to be part five of a series that I've been doing that addresses the questions an online skeptic said she would ask if she had an audience with God. And one of the most inconvenient parts of the Bible by far is the fact that it talks about the institution of slavery, and it doesn't simply condemn it. What you and I would expect to find is an outright condemnation of slavery, but you don't. In fact, what we seem to find is a set of guidelines on how to own and treat slaves, which was the point this skeptic raised. And of course, given the history of the United States, slavery is an understandably touchy subject because back in the 19th century, when there was a debate raging over the morality of slavery, there were notable examples of supposed Christians who actually used the Bible to justify what they were doing. Look at this, they would say. Look, Paul writes a letter to a slave owner asking him to treat his slave with decency, and he never condemns the institution. And what about the Old Testament, which gives us guidelines for owning slaves? How do you explain that if slavery is really against the will of God? So, of course, some people then assume that the Bible must be some kind of oppressive Bronze Age document that actually promotes inequality and bigotry. If slavery is supported by the Bible, then obviously we should get rid of the Bible, right? It's an understandable opinion. But it's also a little too hasty, because the practice of slavery as you find it in the Bible was nothing like the slavery practiced by plantation owners in the 19th century. An institution, by the way, that was abolished by Christians who knew it was contrary to the Scriptures. In fact, there were Christians right from the birth of this nation who warned the founders that the continued practice of slavery was going to compromise what they were trying to accomplish when they drafted the Bill of Rights. So it wasn't the Bible that led to the practice of slavery here in America, even though the Bible was later used by some people to try and justify it. Even so, what should we do with those passages where the Bible seems to confirm the idea that you can own another human being? Well, you should study it, is what you should do, because it isn't at all what a lot of people think it is. One of the most difficult tasks that you're going to face when reading the Bible is to determine which parts of the Bible actually represents God's ideal for humanity and which parts are simply God's way of dealing with our present broken reality. You'll find a good example of what I'm talking about in Jesus' comments on the institution of marriage when the Pharisees asked him to explain his position on divorce.

0: together, let not man separate. So what Jesus does is to affirm God's ideal, his original plan. And that plan said that marriage was supposed to last the rest of your life. In fact, Jesus said that nobody has the right to separate what God has put together. And that's when the Pharisees pounced, because Moses taught that divorce was actually permissible under certain restrictive circumstances. And that would seem to contradict what Jesus said was the plain will of God. So was Moses at odds with God? Was Jesus actually calling his own status into question? Why then, the Pharisees asked, did Moses command one to give a certificate of divorce and to send her away? And that's when Jesus presented us with a very important concept. The fact that God has a perfect ideal, but he also has a keen awareness of the reality of our broken existence. And he allows certain things to happen, even though they would never happen in a perfect world. So here's how Jesus answers the question in Matthew 19, verse 8. He said to them, "Because of your hardness of heart, Moses allowed you to divorce your wives. But from the beginning it was not so. And I say to you, whoever divorces his wife except for sexual immorality and marries another commits adultery." In other words, what God allows in this world is not necessarily what he wants. And what he sometimes does is allow us to chart our own course through life. But at the same time, he sets up important guidelines in order to mitigate the damage that we're causing. So in the case of marriage, God tells us, "Look, I understand who and what you are, and that you fall a long way short of my perfect ideal. So I'm going to allow this, but only within these specific guidelines." The same thing happened when the nation of Israel demanded a king. It was not what God had in mind for his covenant nation, but he allowed it, and only within certain specific guidelines. So, when it comes to the issue of slavery in the Bible, you've got to ask yourself, is servitude God's ideal for the human race? Or was it a response to the harsh realities of living in a broken world? Does God value every individual equally? Or does he actually think that some of us are less suited to a dignified life than others? What I want to propose is that the first option is the right one. God was addressing our broken reality. I find it particularly interesting that he laid out his rules for slave ownership pretty much right after he gave his people the Ten Commandments from the top of Sinai. This was a group of people who had just escaped Egyptian slavery, and now God appears to be outlining how they should treat their slaves. And in a few minutes, we're going to explore that story in a little more detail. But before we do that, I think it's important that we take off our modern 21st century glasses and make an effort to read this from an original perspective. Unfortunately, our perception of slavery has been shaped by the atrocities committed here in the New World up to the latter part of the 19th century. And so it's easy to think that this is the same thing, and it isn't. The Bible's not discussing an international slave trade where people were treated worse than animals and herded into ships, where a lot of people died before they ever actually made it to the slave market. We're not talking about stripping away basic human dignity, chopping off their feet if they try to run away, or separating families for the sake of a quick buck. If we're going to understand what the Bible is getting at, we're going to have to suspend our current understanding of slavery and step back thousands of years into a different time and place. And what we're going to find is that even in a bad situation, God actually preserves human dignity and always seems to be working towards salvation and redemption, usually in spite of us. Now, personally, I find it very telling that American slave owners didn't want their slaves to actually read the Bible, because it might give them ideas about dignity, freedom, and worth. In fact, they produced this, something we now call the Slave Bible. It's a pared-back version of the scriptures that deliberately left out all the parts that might give people the idea that they were being treated in a way that God didn't approve of. In fact, more than 50% of the New Testament is missing in here, and 90% of the Old. I'll be right back after this.
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2: If slavery is a practice ordained by God, as some people say, if the scriptures really promote it, then you have to wonder why American slave owners went to so much trouble to keep their slaves from actually reading the Bible. In some cases, it was just a matter of basic literacy. If you can't read, you'll never discover what the Bible says. And in other cases, they actually pared back the Bible, cutting it down to the bits that wouldn't give readers the notion that their rightful, God-given state of existence is liberty. But of course, skeptics can still easily point to parts of the Bible that seem to suggest that God was in favor of what we were doing. And that's where the confusing practice of slavery in America with the way the Israelites did it becomes a serious problem. What the Bible describes is nothing at all like what we were doing. Let me show you what I mean. And I think maybe the best place to start is with the Bible's instructions for slavery found in Exodus chapter 21. Now remember, this was given to a group of people who had just escaped a life of slavery in Egypt. And so what you'd expect to find is outright condemnation of the practice. But you don't. And that's because God was proposing something different than the idea we have. So here we go in Exodus 21, starting right at the top of the chapter where it says, "Now these are the rules that you shall set before them. When you buy a Hebrew slave, he shall serve 6 years, and in the seventh he shall go out free for nothing." One of the first things we should notice is the fact that there was an all-important cap on slavery. It couldn't last more than 6 years, and in the seventh year you had to liberate your slave. And that's because among God's people, servitude was a way of handling economic inequality. This is a clear case where God is permitting his people to do something, even though it's obviously not his ideal. One of the things that human beings have struggled with since time immemorial is the unequal distribution of resources. No matter what we try, we always seem to end up in a situation where some people become really, really rich and other people end up living a life of brutal subsistence. It happens in free market economies, and it also happens in Marxist economies, which seem to produce even more poverty. And on this side of the kingdom of God, there is no solution in sight. Even Jesus said, "You always have the poor with you." This is one of the hard realities of living in a world populated by sinful and selfish people. They will always, always, always put their own desires ahead of somebody else's needs. And it seems that no matter what measures we take to mitigate the problem, we always come back to the same situation. On the one hand, we have those who tell us that free markets are the ultimate solution. A rising tide lifts all boats, and to a large extent, that's been true. It is a system that, historically speaking, lifted more people out of abject poverty and granted more people personal liberty than anything else. It's a system built on rugged individualism, which is simultaneously both its strength and its weakness. Because while it certainly promotes self-sufficiency, it can also demolish any sense of responsibility for our fellow human beings. To the point where, in Matthew 25, Jesus openly condemns those who ignore suffering. But then on the other hand, we have those who feel like more government is the answer. So they build a system they say will produce equality. But the price for that is to strip people of their individual worth, treating them like wards of the state instead of real flesh and blood human beings. As Stalin, or in some versions Lenin, was rumored to say, if you want to make an omelet, you're going to have to break a few eggs. And those eggs, sadly, were people. Now, the quote is a bit of an urban legend because it actually came from Robert Louis Stevenson, but the attitude was there in the former Soviet Union. So far, our human attempts to provide permanent solutions to poverty have pretty much failed. And while some of our so-called solutions are clearly better than others, on this side of paradise, I think we're going to continue to meet with failure. Of course, that doesn't mean we shouldn't try. because Jesus clearly expects us to do something about pain and suffering. That much is clear in Matthew 25. But in this side of the second coming, we're not going to find a permanent solution. What we have in Exodus 21 is an honest recognition of our brutal situation. Some people in this broken world are going to meet with incredible hardship. And what you could do about your situation back in those days was sell your labor. You could actually sell yourself into servanthood, becoming a full-time employee for somebody wealthy. And that would provide sustenance for your family or even settle your debts. This wasn't a case of people rounding up unsuspecting victims and selling them as slaves. This was a case of individuals who needed to get their debt under control. And that happened in one of two ways. Either you were a criminal, a thief, and you were required to make things right, or you were a person who ran into financial trouble and you needed some kind of escape valve. Either way, selling yourself into servitude became an emergency measure for somebody who found themselves in some kind of financial freefall. And from this point forward in the text, you'll find a series of rules designed to keep things neat and tidy. If you sold yourself into slavery and you were single, you would leave your master still a single man. In other words, there was a plan to keep the ledger balanced so that nobody could complain that the period of servitude was somehow unfair or that somebody, whether the purchaser or the servant, had been taken advantage of. There was even a provision that if the slave felt like he'd like to stay, he could actually sign on permanently. Here's what it says. But if the slave plainly says, I love my master, my wife, and my children, I will not go out free, then his master shall bring him to God, and he shall bring him to the door or the doorpost, and his master shall bore his ear through with an awl, and he shall be his slave forever. So, what are we supposed to make of that? Well, if he chooses to get married during his time of indentured servitude, he's supposed to leave his wife and kids behind because he agreed to labor for a set amount. And by acquiring a family, he's earning more than was agreed. Again, it's a matter of keeping the ledger balanced and clear. So if he wants to stay, he can, and that was a matter of personal choice. And this is obviously one of the key differences between this account in the Bible and the atrocities we committed here in America. There were clear rules designed to preserve everybody's dignity. And unless you were a criminal who couldn't pay your debt, this was a matter of free will. And above it all, you have God saying, I understand why you think you need to do this, but listen, this doesn't last forever, and I'm drawing a line in the sand. This does not go past the seventh year. So maybe think about it in terms of a labor contract. I will perform 6 years of labor in exchange for X, which is what Jacob did when he wanted to marry Rachel. Long before these rules were drafted, he gave 7 years of servitude to Laban in exchange for his daughter. Of course, we might not like it, and we might have a lot of trouble not thinking about this from our 21st century perspective. But put back in its historical context, and suddenly it seems a little more reasonable than the brutal treatment of slaves in more recent times. And again, this is not God's ideal. This is not how he intended us to live. But given the time and circumstances, it starts to look more like a reasonable compromise with a broken way of life. Now, of course, I'm oversimplifying this because some of you will already know that I haven't gotten to the part where a man can sell his daughter into slavery, which really complicates things by mixing slavery with what appears to be the clear mistreatment of women. Chapter 21 and verse 7 says, when a man sells his daughter as a slave, she shall not go out as the male slaves do. That would appear to be a huge ethical problem, which I'll deal with as soon as we come back from this break.
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2: You know, it's one thing to sell yourself into slavery, but what do we do with the guy who sells his daughter? To the 21st century mind, it seems morally repugnant on a number of levels. Not only are we dealing with selling people against their will, but we're treating women differently from men, and it seems to be God's idea. And for those who already believe that the Bible is some kind of misogynistic document, this can become fodder for criticism. But again, what we're dealing with is God accommodating himself to our reality, the harsh reality that we created quite apart from God's will. And we're also reading this with Western eyes, which creates all kinds of unnecessary friction. When you go back and read it in the context in which it was written, it actually begins to make some sense. Back in those days, when the world was mostly an agrarian society, your fortunes were tied to the land. And land was passed on to those most physically capable of working it, which was the men. Now, I understand, you and I would probably do it differently, but again, we're talking about the world the way it was, not the way we wish it was. And honestly, you'll find God taking all kinds of measures throughout the Bible to move the needle in the right direction toward a better world, all the way down to the moment when he finally took on humanity for himself and lived here among us. But as you and I wait for the restoration of all things, the Bible reveals that God is patient and long-suffering. And back when this was written, he was dealing with a current reality. Let's imagine a father is incredibly poor. He's got nothing to offer his daughter except a long life of hardship, or even a short life, depending on how bad it is. On the other side of town is a wealthy man who could easily provide for your daughter, and you hope against all odds that he might show interest in your daughter and marry her, an arrangement that would probably be a permanent solution to her poverty. It appears to be win-win. There's a settlement for the family which helps curb their poverty, and the daughter's placed with a rich family where her lot is certainly better than it was at home. And I know the word we have in the English Bible is slave, which implies harsh and regular mistreatment. But that's a misunderstanding that you and I are reading into the text. You could think of this more like household chores. If you read the passage carefully, you'll discover that the intention with this arrangement was actually marriage. It says she shall not go out as the male slaves do, which at first glance makes it look like she doesn't have the same privileges and rights as a male slave, but she does. The Bible makes it clear that she also gets to leave in the seventh year. There is no difference in the way that she's treated, except with regard to one thing. She has the ability to escape servitude through marriage. If the master likes her or the son likes her and they marry her, she's free. And she's to be treated, it says, with the full honor of a real wife. And even if the master or the son goes on to marry other women, she must never be treated as a lesser wife because she used to be a servant. It says if he takes another wife to himself, he shall not diminish her food, her clothing, or her marital rights. And if he doesn't want to marry her, she goes back to her family. Now, again, you and I might not like this, and you might still think the Bible is some outdated Bronze Age document that promotes misogyny. But then we're asking the world of 3,500 years ago to be exactly like the world we live in right now, and that's just not the case. And if time should last, you can be sure that the people living centuries from now will look back at us and think we were barbarians, no matter how enlightened we think we are. And we're also assuming that all of this was God's idea in the first place, and it wasn't. I mean, just remember the words that God spoke to Adam and Eve during the exit interview from Eden. Look, God said, you had a perfect, painless existence, but now that you've decided to go your own way, I'm going to let you. But it does mean that life is going to be hard, and you're going to have to exist by the sweat of your brow. And from that point forward, God moves heaven and earth to accommodate our new reality, to put clear limits around our ability to destroy ourselves. He knew that we were going to be incredibly selfish and make a huge mess, but he made sure that there was a way to keep us from just eradicating ourselves. At the end of the day, poverty and suffering are our fault, not God's. And what you find in the pages of the Bible is an unparalleled ethical code that attempts to mitigate the damage that we cause. The idea behind placing your daughter in a rich man's house was to provide a way out of poverty. which is hard for us to fathom here in the modern wealthy West, where even the poorest among us live better than most of our distant ancestors. But I've got to tell you, I continue to witness that kind of poverty in other places on this planet, where a family with too many children is starving, so they trust the person who comes along and says, "Look, I have a work arrangement for your daughter where she doesn't have to live like this." Most of us here don't live with that kind of desperation, so we don't understand. But it is still happening, and I mean today. There was no safety net 3,500 years ago, except for the ones that God created. We find him telling farmers to leave something behind for the poor when they harvest the crops. We find rules for getting out of crippling debt. There was a prohibition on usury, a practice that made poverty even tougher to escape. And we had a win-win arrangement where poor children had a shot at the good life. And again, it might be hard for us to understand now, but it wasn't back then. I'll be right back after this.
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2: We could probably spend another hour dissecting the provisions God made for escaping poverty, but I think we've covered enough to make a really important point. This was a matter of God mitigating the damage we cause, and not a matter of God instituting slavery because he's cruel or vindictive. I guess what I want you to do is just read the Bible. Read it broadly. Read it honestly. I think what you're going to find is a God who consistently moves the needle in his direction, always pushing us toward a better, more authentic life without taking away our freedom to choose. He always finds the middle ground between personal liberty and social conscience, and he always preserves our dignity regardless of what we've done. And while we're on the topic, let me just spend half a second talking about some of today's brutal realities, and I want to ask you to help. The Voice of Prophecy sponsors a home for girls rescued from human trafficking. These are girls from very poor families. And when someone promises work for their children, these desperate families jump at the chance, and then they never see their kids again. These reprehensible people are putting these girls in the sex trade. So a few years ago, my wife Jean met a remarkable woman who breaks into these brothels and rescues these girls, and they need a place to go. So here's what you could do. We've got a home where these girls get a brand new life. They learn important skills, and I could use your help. You could turn someone's life around for as little as, say, $100. So please, head on over to VOP.com, click on the big orange donate button, and then when you're asked what you're giving for, click on the rescue project in the drop-down menu. Here's what I know about the Bible, folks. All of it. Even the seemingly hard stuff, even the stuff that we struggle to understand now in the 21st century, it's all designed to redeem us, to restore us to an authentic human existence. Thanks for joining me again today. I'm Sean Boonstra, and this has been another episode of Authentic.
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0: 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We are looking at how you can grow in a relationship with God. And this week, we're on lesson number 10 of 13. It's about repentance and forgiveness. This is a fun one. Let's begin with prayer. Father, we ask that you'll be with us today as we look at repentance and forgiveness, how we can grow in a deeper relationship with you. We ask that your blessing would be upon us and that you would guide our study today. And we thank you in Jesus' name. Amen.
1: Amen.
0: We're grateful to have you with us, but we are also grateful to have the author of this quarter's Sabbath School lesson with us, and that's Nina Acheson. She is a curriculum specialist and an author. Nina, welcome back again.
1: Thank you so much. It's great to be here.
0: You've led us on quite the journey so far on how to grow in a relationship with God, something that we all need, regardless of where we may be in our walk with Him. We all need to grow. This week, we're looking at repentance and forgiveness. What role do repentance and forgiveness play in a healthy, vibrant relationship with God? We know we need the Bible. We know we need prayer. We know the challenge of sin. What about repentance and forgiveness? How does that fit into what we've covered so far, what we've studied so far?
1: Yeah, you know, I think it's very easy for us to get so busy and distracted that we allow sin to be part of our lives. And perhaps we don't realize that that we're living with small sins in our lives often. You know, we sin, we talked about sin last week. We sin every day. We need the grace of Christ every day. And an example that I included in this week's lesson was a story about a woman. She has a family. She's a very busy mom. And it's Sabbath morning, and she's rushing around trying to get ready for church. There's potluck, and she quickly puts a roast on, like a lentil roast, because she didn't have time on Friday to make it. Then she thinks, oh no, I forgot to iron my husband's shirt. So she goes and irons the shirt. And then she goes and takes a shower, and she realizes the bathroom sink's dirty, and so she gets a disinfectant wipe and wipes it down. And then she realizes her child has wet the bed, so she changes the sheets of the bed. And then suddenly it hits her. She's doing all of this on Sabbath morning. The point of the story is not to highlight what we should and shouldn't do on Sabbath, although that's an important topic, but really, this woman eventually realizes, I could have been spending some time this morning with Jesus in His Word, preparing my heart to meet with Him. And instead, she's rushing around doing all of these things. And this particular person, when I spoke to her, she just kind of, it was a real eye-opener. She actually fell on her knees and said, Lord, I'm sorry. I'm sorry that I've actually allowed these things to inhibit my connection with you, my relationship with you. And she had a moment of genuine repentance. And then she said she started to have some tears because it was almost as though she could feel the embrace of God saying, I forgive you. It was almost as though His robe of beautiful, perfect robe of righteousness was placed around her. And I mean, this is just a simple story to illustrate a point that I think it is sometimes hard for us in our rush of life to notice the things that do come in and hinder our time with God, that start to break down that relationship with Him. And so it's interesting. We've got a sequence here, and I'm wondering if you can read the first passage that really unpacks, that the Bible unpacks what God is asking and offering for us to do when it comes to repentance. The first Bible passage, actually, I'll read. It's in Isaiah 64, verse 6. But we are all like an unclean thing, and all our righteousnesses are like filthy rags. We all fade as a leaf, and our iniquities, like the wind, have taken us away. So even the good acts that we do are filthy rags in God's eyes. The next verse that I'd like us to read is Zechariah 3, chapter 3, verses 3 and 4.
0: Now Joshua was clothed with filthy garments and was standing before the angel. Then he answered and spoke to those who stood before him, saying, take away the filthy garments from him. And to him he said, see, I have removed your iniquity from you, and I will clothe you with rich robes.
1: This is beautiful. This is, first of all, we realize that we are dirty, that our righteousness is like filthy rags in God's sight. The second passage tells us that He will clothe us with a robe. And The third passage I'd like to read is from Isaiah 61, verse 10. I will greatly rejoice in the Lord. My soul shall be joyful in my God. For he has clothed me with the garments of salvation. He has covered me with the robe of righteousness. As a bridegroom decks himself with ornaments and as a bride adorns herself with jewels. So that robe of righteousness is, I believe, the most expensive, precious piece of clothing we could ever have. And I wonder for all of us to just pause for a moment and consider, when did we last realize our filthy rags that we were wearing? When did we last pause and say with genuine repentance, Lord, I need you. I need that robe of righteousness. And I repent of these things, these distractions, these sins that are weighing me down. When did we last accept that gift of his robe of righteousness?
0: For many, I think it's probably been a little while, or too long at the very least. You know, speaking of repentance, as we look at the Bible, many of the biblical prophets called people to repentance and ultimately back to a surrendered life with God. What does that look like, the process of going from repentance back to where it is that we're supposed to be with God?
1: It's true. We know that John the Baptist, he was, of course, a very bold, faithful prophet, and his appeal was, repent, for the kingdom of heaven is at hand, Matthew 3, verse 2. And Jesus also said in Mark 1:15, the time is fulfilled and the kingdom of heaven is at hand. Repent and believe in the gospel. And so both of these, both John the Baptist and Jesus, and indeed other prophets, called their listening, the audience, to repentance because the heaven, the kingdom of God was at hand. And that is true for us as well today, of course. I think it's easy for us to be prompted by the Holy Spirit sometimes, but to just ignore that little voice, that still small voice. Our hearts should be moved, because that's what the Holy Spirit does. He moves upon our hearts and he stirs us to realize the sin that's separating us in our relationship with God. And at that point, we have a choice to make. Will I repent? Will I feel that separation? Is my relationship with Jesus so precious that I don't want anything to come between us? Or do we just get so busy? Do we get distracted by other things that we just put that little voice aside? And I don't know, I think it's easy to also justify our actions. I think, you know, I watch people sometimes interact, and I think sometimes they might feel a little bit of remorse, but then they kind of quickly flip and justify their actions. It's easy for us to think that we are in the right, and yet it's so important to listen to that still small voice, the Holy Spirit prompting us, which leads to repentance.
0: So delving just a little bit deeper into repentance, I think we want to grow spiritually. We want to experience progress in our lives with God. We want to draw closer to him. We want to more clearly reflect his character in our lives. That doesn't happen on our own. We can't do it. Mm-hmm. But repentance plays some role in that process of spiritual growth. Where does repentance fit into that, and why is it so important?
1: Yeah, you know, I think there's a difference between feeling sad about consequences and actually feeling true repentance. You know, I think with little children, sometimes parents can discipline. You know, we're both parents of our own families. We've probably experienced this ourselves. When we put a boundary in place with our child, I guess we can think about that, you know, the law of God is in our context. And then when they break that boundary, we have a consequence. Sometimes that consequence can lead to a real, oh, mummy, I'm so sorry I did that. Or it can be I don't like that consequence. It's not true repentance when it's remorse about the, or frustration about having to receive the consequence. In fact, Ellen White in The Desire of Ages, she talks about this. She says in page 300, We often sorrow because our evil deeds bring unpleasant consequences to ourselves, but this is not repentance. Real sorrow for sin is the result of the working of the Holy Spirit. By every sin, Jesus is wounded afresh. We mourn for the sins that have brought anguish upon him. Such mourning will lead to the renunciation of sin. And I think it's a really important point to consider is that every time I sin, I'm hurting myself and others, but most of all, I'm hurting Jesus. That is why he went to the cross, to deal with those sins, to bear those sins, to resolve those sins in my life. And he gives a free gift of grace. I mean, it's just extraordinary what he does for us. So, you know, the process of spiritual growth, I think it's helpful to talk about these things to understand what Jesus went through, for our eyes to look to him. Because when we do, it hurts us more. We think, oh, I don't want to go back to those sins that so easily enslave me, because I don't want to hurt my best friend and I don't want to put a barrier in my relationship with him.
0: So we want to experience genuine repentance, not the sorrow for the consequence,
1: right?
0: But the genuine deep sorrow for the sin. What if a person wants to repent? What does that look like? Walk us through what repentance is, what makes it up.
1: I've already somewhat touched on this, but Romans chapter 2, verse 4 talks about how the goodness and kindness of God leads us to repentance. But real repentance actually involves two steps. The first involves sincere pain that we have committed this sin. You know, sincere pain, sorrow for what we've done to hurt Jesus and to hurt others and ourselves. And the second step is to actually abandon that sin, to say, Lord, please forgive me. This is the repentance. Please forgive me. I need you to cover me. And I don't want to go back to that sin. I don't know if you've ever met anyone, you know, a child or even an adult perhaps, who feels remorse over something, but then they just keep doing the same thing over and over. You know, I don't think that is true repentance, because when we really see how much each sin hurts our Savior, we want to turn away from it. And so, yes, real remorse and then a turning away from sin.
0: So two very significant steps in genuine repentance. And it's important, as you said, to differentiate the two from genuine, from maybe the surface variety. We're going to come back to this because we're looking at repentance and forgiveness. But if somebody wants to dig a little bit deeper into this subject, there is a companion book. Tell us a little bit about that companion book.
1: There is. This book is called Growing in a Relationship with God, the same title as the quarterly. It has the same weekly topics. And for any of our viewers who would like to go a little deeper beyond the quarterly, I invite you to take a copy of this book, to order a copy. And I'm sure that you'll be blessed by what you read here.
0: You will find that book at itiswritten.shop. Again, itiswritten.shop. Just look for the companion book to this quarter's Sabbath School lesson. We're going to be back in just a moment as we continue looking at repentance and forgiveness here on Sabbath School, brought to you by It Is Written.
2: It's so important that if you don't do it, there's no way you'll have eternal life. It's something that confronts everyone frequently, and without it, life simply wouldn't run well. 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Don't miss Forgiveness, Preparation for Eternity, and discover that the forgiveness God grants you, you can extend to others. 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What about forgiving yourself? And how can you be sure to experience God's forgiveness even when you're convinced you've gone too far? Forgiveness, Preparation for Eternity, brought to you by It Is Written TV.
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0: Welcome back to Sabbath School, brought to you by It Is Written. We're talking today about growing in a relationship with God, and specifically the roles that repentance and forgiveness play. Nina, we've kind of walked through what repentance looks like and the steps, that sorrow for sin and the turning away from that sin. What might prevent us from taking those steps, from coming to the Lord with a repentant heart? What are some of those obstacles that stand in our way?
1: I think perhaps the first and maybe biggest obstacle is when we push the Holy Spirit's promptings away. And that could happen because we just are indulging in sin too much. We don't want to listen to it. It could be because we're too busy. We cling to that independent spirit, that unsurrendered spirit. But what happens is that when we do that, we start to drift away from God, and we start to cling to that sin and probably immerse ourselves in other sins as well. And then we start to feel bad inside. We don't have peace, and we're living this sinful life. Of course, the Holy Spirit continues to strive with us until it comes to a point where he can no longer speak to our minds. But the alternative is, of course, that we listen to the Holy Spirit's promptings and we come to Jesus as we are. Remember that Jesus doesn't expect us to come perfectly. We cannot do that. We come with our sins, we lay them at his feet, and he puts his robe of righteousness around us, and we know and feel God's mercy, his grace, his love, and he draws us closer to him and he forgives us. I think a beautiful verse that we can remember is 2 Peter 3, verse 9. The Lord is not slack concerning his promise, as some count slackness, but is long-suffering toward us, not willing that any should perish, but that all should come to repentance. And so the Lord strives with every one of us. He doesn't leave us in our sinful state. And he's so kind and merciful and good. And I think we shouldn't feel like it's impossible to overcome sin. You know, really, all we need to do is to respond to what he's already done for us.
0: Speaking of responding to what he's already done for us, most people, I think, want to repent. Like somewhere deep down, there's this desire to live right, to have a right life, to be in a right relationship with God. What is it that draws us to want to repent? How does that happen?
1: Yeah. We've kind of touched on it already. Really, it's responding to the Holy Spirit, as we've talked about. It's really when we say, oh, Lord, here I am again. Be merciful to me, a sinner. And we read about people in the Bible that said this, you know, in Luke 18. And this is because God is already working in us. And as the branches abide in the vine, we spoke about that abiding from John 15. When we're abiding, we sense when anything is coming between, and we can respond to the Holy Spirit, and we try to remove those barriers really daily. But I think it's true that before God even starts working in us, the Holy Spirit's striving, and our burdens are indeed lifted at Calvary. That's what we know. Jesus is very near. And so my encouragement to our viewers and to all of us is to not stay at a distance from the cross, not to glance at God from a distance in our busy lives, but to run to Jesus and to say to Jesus, take my sins. As you've told us, Lord, in Revelation chapter 3 with the Laodicean church, as we discussed, he wants to exchange them for his righteousness. And so it's a beautiful invitation. And in addition to this, there are some amazing promises that we can claim. And I think let's read them now.
0: For the wages of sin is death, but the gift of God is eternal life in Christ Jesus our Lord.
1: Another beautiful passage is 2 Corinthians 12, verse 9. And he said to me, my grace is sufficient for you, for my strength is made perfect in weakness. Therefore, most gladly, I would rather boast in my infirmities than the power of Christ may rest upon me. So even though we're weak, he is gracious. And even though we deserve death, God offers us life, as you read. Another one, Romans 5, verse 21.
0: So that as sin reigned in death, even so grace might reign through righteousness to eternal life through Jesus Christ our Lord.
1: So the more we need him, the more he offers us grace. I mean, we're talking about a God here who is not saying, let me see how little grace I can give you. Do you really deserve it? It's just not like that. He's got this abounding grace. And the more we sin, the more he offers us grace. I mean, this is just such a precious, hope-filled message. The last verse that I would like to read is from Romans 5, verse 8, which says, but God demonstrates his own love towards us in that while we were still sinners, Christ died for us. I mean, what an amazing, loving God. It's just incredible. So Christ's grace is what we need when we feel the weight of sin. And I think these promises, we can claim these promises when we feel as though it's our sins are heavy. We can turn to the promises of Scripture and claim these as our prayers.
0: Nina, there's a parable in Matthew chapter 22. You can find it in verses 1 through 14, where Jesus talks about a fine linen robe. What's the purpose, the message in this parable that Jesus tells, and why is it relevant to us today?
1: Yeah, this is an interesting parable about a banquet where the master invites his servants to go and call many people to come to the banquet. And not everyone comes. And we see here that there was one man who came to the banquet who was not wearing a wedding garment. And Jesus calls the man without the robe. He actually calls him friend. And despite the fact that he's not wearing this wedding garment, they must have had some kind of relationship. What strikes me about this is Jesus' response to him. I mean, even though he was cast out of the banquet, the fact that Jesus still said friend, it actually reminds me of when Jesus called Judas friend when Judas betrayed him. And so really what this tells us is that it's up to us to step away from that relationship with Jesus. We are the ones, by God's grace, hopefully none of us who are listening or you and I will ever step away, but it's the human response. It's God doesn't step away. He doesn't ever step away from us. And of course, that fine linen, that robe, represents the righteousness of Christ, his own unblemished character. We know that Adam and Eve had robes of light before they fell in the Garden of Eden. And after that, God replaced them with fig leaves and then an animal skin. But Jesus' sacrifice offers us, through his grace, this robe of righteousness. And we won't be able to stand before God without that robe. So we need to ask God for forgiveness on earth now, make that relationship right. We cannot do our own good works. That does not work. It's only by Jesus' merit and by his grace alone. And so his robe of righteousness, I believe, is the single greatest gift that we can receive. And it's the most expensive piece of clothing we'll ever own. So it's what we need if we want to be part and be involved in that wedding banquet that Jesus tells in the parable.
0: So we need that robe of righteousness. We can't manufacture it ourselves any more than Adam and Eve were able to manufacture their foliage outfits,
1: right?
0: And it do the job. God said, nope, it's I need to provide it. Mm-hmm. And it's the same thing for us. We're getting down to the very end of this week's study. What are some other things that we might consider as we conclude today on this subject?
1: I think it's helpful for all of us to listen to the Holy Spirit's promptings and to have our ears attuned to the Spirit. And to do that, we need to ask for the Holy Spirit, a fresh outpouring every day for the Holy Spirit, and to ask, Lord, make my heart receptive to your promptings, to the things that are separating you from me. And then, of course, we need to respond to those promptings with genuine, real repentance. Come before the Lord and say, Lord, I'm sorry. I'm sorry for the things, for indulging in these things that separate me from you. Please shape me. Remove the desire for those things, Lord, and have genuine repentance. And thirdly, of course, to accept that gift of grace, to not stay in that wretched state and beat ourselves and think I'm not deserving of God's grace, but to actually realize that God offers his grace to every one of us, regardless of how sinful — we're all very sinful — but regardless of the things that we've done, to know that nothing can come between if we choose to accept that gift of grace. I'd like to leave a final prayer for us all, found in 2 Thessalonians 3:16. And it says, now may the Lord of peace himself give you peace always in every way. And viewers who are watching, Eric, for myself, this is my prayer, that the Lord of peace, he can give us peace, because when we are living in sin, we don't have peace. And yet when we come to Jesus, he gives us this perfect peace because of this exchange. And so may you know peace, may I know peace, and may we live in that abiding close connection with our Savior.
0: Nina, thank you for leading us through today's subject once again. We've been looking at repentance and forgiveness this week. Next week, the subject is setbacks. What happens when we experience a setback? We're going to find that out and dive more deeply into it next week. And you are invited to join us, because next week we're going to continue looking at this subject of growing in a relationship with God here on Sabbath School, brought to you by It Is Written.

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4: 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And with your powerful arm, you protect me from every side. 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

0: What stops our progress, pulls us backward, paralyzing us with shame? The past. Our past. The foolish, broken history that trails each of us. None can escape its power. All feel its painful weight. Even those the world calls saints are men and women who know their brokenness most fully. The great Apostle Paul famously moaned, "Wretched man that I am, who will deliver me from this body of death?" When there's no one left to dazzle or impress, we cringe in the half-light of our memories. We're stalked by all the things we've done, and increasingly by the good we've left undone. What could we have been thinking? But the grace of God shines as bright as the sun. We have an advocate with the Father, Jesus Christ the righteous, and he is the atoning sacrifice for our sins, and not for ours only, but also for the sins of the whole world. In kindness, the Father offered us in Jesus the living, breathing, open-hearted embodiment of grace. Because he willingly embraced the weight of our mistakes while making none himself, our lives can rise above the shadows and despair. He made his mission unmistakably clear. I came that they may have life and have it abundantly. Embrace that rich, abundant life and stay in grace.
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1: Marty was doing research for a book he was writing when he stumbled on Sister Claire's story. Sister Claire was a Northern Irish nun who began her day by writing God a blank check, saying, "You can break my plans." That faithfulness moved something in Marty, so one day he began praying something similar. "Lord, I'm writing you a blank check. You can ask me to do anything, go anywhere." Days later, while praying quietly in a chapel, two words rose in his heart: Mercy Ships. Marty didn't know exactly what lay ahead, but he knew he had surrendered his plans to God. A few months later, he stepped on board one of our hospital ships, ready to serve in any capacity he could. As Isaiah chapter 6, verse 8 says, "Here I am, Lord, send me." Today, we can all trust God with our plans and step into the work he's calling us to, whatever that may be.
0: Go to mercyships.org.

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3: 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God's purposes for humanity will triumph. Jesus will come. Jesus will come. The earth will be lightened with the glory of God.
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3: Let's look at the first six chapters. Chapter 1, what does it say about God? He's the God who turns defeat into victory, sorrow into joy. We can trust Him. Chapter 2, He's the God who knows the future. We can put our lives in His hands. Chapter 3, He is the God who is the mighty intercessor who delivers. Chapter 4, He is the God who's King of Kings and Lord of Lords. Chapter 5, He's the God of justice and judgment who calls us to commitment. Chapter 6, He is the God who's steadfast forever and ever and ever. He's steadfast. He was with Daniel when he was 17, taken into captivity. He's with Daniel when he's 87, go thrown into the lions, and He's steadfast. And the steadfast God is a mighty God.

0: Daniel chapter 7. The theme of Daniel chapter 7 is simply this. In Daniel 7, God is the God whose kingdom triumphs. The theme of Daniel chapter 7 is the kingdom of God. Babylon rises, but it falls. The kingdom of God triumphs. Medo-Persia rises up. Greece rises up. Rome rises up. Then you have the 10 divisions of Rome. Then you have this little horn power, a religious political kingdom. But what happens? Daniel says, I looked up. Daniel 7, verse 9, I watched till thrones were put in place and the Ancient of Days was seated. His garment was white as snow. His hair of his head was like pure wool. His throne as a fiery flame. See, Daniel's 7 is a battle for the throne. Babylon, Medo-Persia, Greece, Rome, battle for the throne. But in Daniel chapter 7, what happens? Christ approaches the Father in the judgment. And the Bible says, verse 13, I was watching in the night visions, and behold, one like the Son of Man, coming with the clouds of heaven. He came with the Ancient of Days, and they brought him near before him. And to him, that's Christ, was given dominion and glory and kingdom, that all peoples, nations, and languages should serve him. His dominion is an everlasting dominion, which shall not pass away. His kingdom, the one that will not be destroyed. Babylon rose and fell. Medo-Persia rose and fell. Greece rose and fell. Rome rose and fell. 10 divisions of Rome. It was an attempt by this religious political power to change God's law, to create a kingdom of God, so forth on earth. The judgment comes. All wicked powers are condemned in the judgment. God's people are exonerated in the judgment. Judgment is passed according to Daniel chapter 7. Judgment is passed in favor, verse 22, of the saints of God. And as this court is seated, the dominion of all the earthly powers is taken away. And the kingdoms, verse 27, and dominion and the greatness of the kingdoms under the whole heaven shall be given to the people of the saints of the Most High. What is the theme of Daniel chapter 7? It's the God whose kingdom triumphs. What does it say about you and me? It says that as we are faithful to God, he will pass in the judgment, favorable commitment by Christ to us. Judgment was passed in favor of the saints in the judgment. We need not fear the heavenly judgment in Christ, because the Bible says there's no condemnation to those who are in Christ Jesus. When our names come up in judgment, Jesus steps forth. He says, this man is one of mine. This woman is one of mine. I shed my blood for them. I pardoned them. I removed their guilt. This man, this woman is one of mine. I've sent light and truth to their mind. I arranged circumstances in their life from the time they were born. I have been with them and guided them and direct them. What does it say about life today? It says that we need not fear the judgment, that when Christ's kingdom triumphs, we can triumph with it. And in fact, there's some encouraging words there. Verse 27, then the kingdom and dominion and the greatness of the kingdoms under the whole heaven shall be given to the people of the saints of the Most High. The kingdom is an everlasting kingdom. So God in the judgment gives the kingdoms of this world to Christ. And in the judgment, Christ, according to verse 27, gives the kingdoms to the people of God. What does this chapter say about God? He's the God of the everlasting kingdom. What does it say about you and me? We can reign with him in that everlasting kingdom. What does it say about end events? It says evil is not going to triumph. Christ is. Now, Daniel chapter 8. In Daniel chapter 7, we see the God whose kingdom triumphs. In Daniel chapter 8, we see the God whose truth triumphs. In Daniel chapter 8, the battle is against the truth of God. We have the vision of the ram and the he-goat. Now, Babylon is not mentioned in Daniel 8 because Babylon has faded away. But here in Daniel chapter 8, we have the male goat. The Bible says clearly that that represents Greece. And we have the ram that preceded it that represents Medo-Persia. The ram has two horns representing the Medes and the Persians. The male goat has a single horn representing Alexander the Great. That single horn is broken into four horns representing Alexander's generals, Cassander, Lysimachus, Ptolemy, and Seleucus. But then, after Medo-Persia fades away, after Greece fades away, God is just giving us a position now. Then you have this power coming from one of the winds. It comes from the northwest, and it pushes toward the east. The power of Rome that followed Medo-Persia in Greece, it conquers the kingdoms of this world, but then out of that power arises a religious political power that attempts to destroy the people of God, and it casts the truth to the ground. Now notice Daniel chapter 8, verse 11 to 14. And he exalted himself as high as the prince of the host. And by him, the daily sacrifice is a supplied word, the daily was taken away. What's that daily? It's another word is continual or regular, everything that happened in the ancient sanctuary. The ram and the he-goat are sanctuary animals. And so this is talking about the sanctuary, as we shall see. There were two sanctuaries, the one in the Old Testament that we get lessons from. In the Old Testament, the sacrifices were sacrificed every day. They represented Jesus, the Lamb of Christ that would die, the Lamb of God that would die for us. The dying Lamb represents Christ. The living priest represents Christ. Everything in the sanctuary talks about Jesus. Daniel chapter 8. Then I heard a holy one speaking. And let's go back, though, and get verse 10 and 11. It grew to the host of heaven. So here you have this religious political power that grows to the host of heaven, cast down some of the host and some of the stars to the ground and trampled on them. What is this speaking about? Well, verse 24 tells us, his power shall be mighty, but not by his own power. He shall destroy fearfully and shall prosper and thrive. He shall destroy the mighty and also the holy people. So what is this talking about in this verse? Persecution against the people of God by the medieval church by Rome in the early centuries and the medieval church during the Dark Ages. Then it says he even exalted himself as high as the prince of the host. Who's that? That's Jesus Christ. By him the daily was taken away. What's that daily? It's everything that has to do with the sanctuary. So there's a counterfeit religious system set up on earth with its counterfeit sanctuary, its counterfeit priests, its counterfeit sacrifice of an earthly mass. See, this is all about this power, the medieval church. Then it says, verse 13, then I heard a holy one speaking, and another holy one said to the certain one who was speaking, how long will the vision be concerning the transgression of desolation, giving both the sanctuary and the host to be trampled underfoot? Now, what did this power do? According to verse 12, because of transgression, an army was given over to the horn to oppose the daily sacrifices, and he cast truth to the ground. He did all this and prospered. So here is truth cast to the ground. And the question is, how long will truth be cast to the ground? Verse 14 in Daniel 8 says, unto 2,300 days, then shall the sanctuary be cleansed. In other words, another word for cleansed in the Hebrew is restored. Whenever that 2,300-day period ends, and we've shown in past programs that that would end in 1844, God would raise up a movement. He'd raise up a divine movement of destiny to restore truth to the world. The truth about Jesus, the truth about his sacrifice, the truth about his priesthood, the truth about his law, that truth would triumph. Here's the key thing to remember in Daniel chapter 8. And that is, God is the God whose truth stamped down and crushed and apparently defeated. That truth would rise again, and God's truth will triumph. What does it say about you and me?
1: 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And now, back to Pastor Mark Finley.
0: What does it say about you and me? It says, be a seeker after truth. Jesus said in John 8, verse 32, you shall know the truth, and the truth shall set you free. Jesus said in John 14, verse 6, I am the way, the truth, and the life. Jesus said in John 17, verse 17, sanctify them through thy word. Thy word is what? Truth. Jesus said in John 7, verse 17, if any man will do his will, he shall know the truth. You can know the truth. Proverbs 23, verse 23 says, buy the truth and sell it not. Truth is going to triumph at last, my friend, and you and I can triumph with it. What does this chapter 8 say about end events? It says simply this about end events. It says that end time truth is going to triumph, not going to be defeated. Truth is not going to be flickering like some candle and go out blown in the wind, but truth is going to triumph, and you and I can triumph with it. Let's summarize the first eight chapters. What did the first eight chapters of Daniel say? Chapter 1, he's the God who turns defeat into victory. Chapter 2, he's the God who knows the future. Chapter 3, he's the God who delivers his people. Chapter 4, he is the God who's King of Kings and Lord of Lords. Chapter 5, he's the God of justice and judgment. Chapter 6, he's the God who's steadfast forever and will be with us in every trial. Chapter 7, he's the God whose kingdom will triumph. Chapter 8, he's the God whose truth will triumph. Chapter 9. In chapter 9, he's the keeper of the covenant. In chapter 9, Gabriel comes back to explain to Daniel the meaning of these 2,300 years. And in this time prophecy in Daniel chapter 9, we find 70 weeks of the prophecy, or 490 years. You remember in the Bible, it says that one prophetic day. Now, that's not every time a day mentioned in the Bible is a year, but one prophetic day in the prophecies of Daniel and Revelation. When you have symbolic language, you have symbolic time periods. When it says 70 weeks are determined upon my people, you know, somebody said, if the shoe fits, wear it. Well, does the shoe fit in the 70-week prophecy? What does it say in that 70-week of that 490 years? It says, Daniel chapter 9, God's the keeper of the covenant. God never fails. Daniel chapter 9. We look there at Daniel 9 and verse 25. He informed me, that's Gabriel, and talked with me and said, O Daniel, I've now come forth to give you skill and understanding. At the beginning of your supplications, the command went out, and I've come to tell you, for you're greatly beloved. Here is Daniel perplexed, but he's greatly beloved. Verse 25, know and understand that from the command to restore and build Jerusalem to Messiah the Prince shall be 7 weeks and 62 weeks. Wait a minute. Here's a prophecy that says from the command to restore and build Jerusalem to the Messiah shall be 69 prophetic weeks. That's 483 years. What does that take you down to? When does the prophecy begin? From the commandment to restore and build Jerusalem. Daniel would have known that as a significant event. Why? Because Daniel's in captivity. His people are in captivity to Babylon. And then the Medo-Persian Empire takes over. And when Medo-Persia takes over, Daniel would be looking for the time of a decree to restore and to build Jerusalem. When did that take place? Artaxerxes passed that decree in 457 BC. 69 prophetic weeks. 7 times 69, 7 days in a week. 483 days, 483 prophetic years. Where does that take you? To 27 AD. Exactly the year that Christ is baptized. Exactly. The decree goes forth in the fall of 457. 483 years later, the fall of 27, Jesus is baptized. And when he's baptized, what does he say in Mark 1, verse 14? The time is fulfilled. But yet, we go on. It says, after that period of time, the Messiah would be cut off. What does cut off mean? Crucified. Then he'll confirm the covenant with many for 1 week. And in the middle of the week, he'll bring an end of sacrifice and offering. Who is the he there? Well, in verse 25, the theme is the Messiah. In verse 26, the theme is the Messiah. In verse 27, it's not the Antichrist that's going to confirm the covenant. The Bible does not say in any place that the Antichrist ever establishes a covenant. He, that is Christ, shall confirm the covenant many with 1 week. The middle of the week, he'll bring an end to sacrifice and offering. If I've got 27 AD and I've got 3.5 years after that period of time, if I do that, what does that take me? 3 years from the fall of 27 takes me to the fall of 30. 6 more months takes me to the spring of 31. What great Jewish feast took place in the spring? The Passover. When was Christ crucified? Exactly at 33 years old in the spring of 31 AD. What happened 3.5 years later? The gospel went to the Gentiles. What does Daniel 9 say? It says God has a divine timetable. It says that God is the keeper of the covenant. Christ came on time. Christ was crucified on time. The gospel went to the Gentiles on time. In the 70 weeks of the 490 years, the angel said, Gabriel said to Daniel, do you believe the Gabriel? Do you believe the angel? It said 70 weeks are determined upon your people. Who are Daniel's people? The Jews. The word determined there in Hebrew is chatuk. It means cut off. 70 weeks are cut off from what? 2,300 days. How many days in 70 weeks? 490. 490 cut off. They're the first part of the prophecy of the 2,300 days that relate to the Jews. Second part of the prophecy relates to end events. If 490 years of 2,300 ran out in 34 AD, we'd have 1810 years left. 490, 1810, 2,300. First 490 run out in 34 AD, 1810 more years. When does that run out? In 1844. What does that mean? It means that since that period of time, we have been living in what the Bible calls end time. We've been living in God's judgment hour. We've been living when judgment hangs over the earth. You say, that's a long time. Sure, but Noah preached 120 years, right? And our population is much greater. We've been living at a time when the gospel, Jesus said, Matthew 24, verse 14, this gospel of the kingdom will be preached in all the world as a witness to all nations. Then the end shall come. Revelation 14, verse 6. I saw another angel flying in the midst of heaven, having the everlasting gospel to preach to them that dwell on the earth, to every nation, kindred, tongue, and people. What does Daniel 9 say to us? It says God's the keeper of the covenant. What does Daniel 9 say to us? It says, be patient, my brother, my sister. God says, I have a divine timetable. What does it say about end events? It says we're living at end time. Prepare for the coming of Jesus. Daniel chapter 10. Daniel chapter 10. Daniel's praying about the deliverance of the Jews. And as he prays for 3 weeks. There's apparently no answer. But then in Daniel chapter 10, verse 12, then he said to me, that's Gabriel, do not fear, Daniel, from the first day you set your heart to understand and to humble yourself before your God. Your words were heard, and I've come because of your words. In Daniel chapter 10, Daniel prays, but it doesn't appear that anything's happening for 3 weeks. Have you ever felt that you prayed and your prayers are going up to heaven and nothing's happening? But the angel Gabriel comes and says, from the first day that you prayed, I came. Well, why wasn't there any immediate answer? He tells you. But the prince of the kingdom of Persia, who's that? Well, it's not Cyrus, because Cyrus, the Bible says, was the king of Persia in this chapter. The prince of the kingdom of Persia. Remember, Jesus said, the prince of this world, John chapter 12, comes and he has nothing in me. Remember, in Ephesians chapter 2, the Bible says that Satan is the prince of the power of the air. So the prince of the kingdom of Persia is obviously Satan. He withstood Gabriel for 21 days. Then Michael, it doesn't say, our translation is one of the chief princes, the chief prince, the mighty one of heaven, comes to help me, for I had been left alone with the kings of Persia. So what's going on here? Daniel's praying, and there's a battle between good and evil. There's a battle between Christ and Satan. There's this tremendous battle. Daniel keeps praying. He keeps persisting. See, sometimes our prayers are not answered. Why? Because we're in a battle. Ephesians 6, verse 12, we wrestle not against flesh and blood, but against principalities and powers of evil in wicked places. So Daniel's praying, and there's this battle over the mind of Cyrus between the good and evil angels. As Daniel keeps praying, the evil angels are trying to bring darkness to Cyrus's mind. The good angels are fighting against him. Then Michael. Who's Michael? The mighty one of heaven. The mighty one. Michael, the mighty one, comes. The all-powerful one comes. He beats back all the forces. forces of hell. And Cyrus signs the decree so God's people can go free. What does Daniel 10 have to say to you and to me today? First, it tells us that God is the God who answers prayer. He's the God who answers prayer. Secondly, it says to you and me, persist in prayer. Don't give up. And thirdly, it says to a people living at the time of the end, as we pray for the coming of Jesus, as we pray that phrase in the Lord's Prayer, thy kingdom come, as we pray the prayer of John in Revelation 22, the last verse, even so come quickly, Lord Jesus, that Jesus will answer that prayer. Principalities and powers of hell will be defeated. Daniel chapter 11, you have the description of Persia again, the description of the Grecian Empire, you have the description of the Roman Empire, and you have this battle with all these empires against God's people. And the great theme of Daniel chapter 11 is that the people of God are going to triumph. If you look at Daniel chapter 11, verse 32, those who do wickedly against the covenant, he shall corrupt with flattery. But the people who know their God shall be strong and carry out exploits. And those of the people who understand shall instruct many. For many days they shall fall by sword and flame, by captivity and plundering. So the people of God would experience captivity in the last days. They would experience suffering. They would experience plundering. But the people of God would be sharing God's love, sharing God's goodness. The light of God's truth would shine everywhere. The people of God would triumph. Revelation 18, verse 1, I saw another angel come down from heaven, and the earth was lightened with the glory of God. Habakkuk chapter 2, verse 14, and the knowledge of the glory of God would cover the earth as waters cover the sea. Daniel chapter 11, the people of God are going to triumph. You come to the end of Daniel chapter 11. There's the battle between the king of the north, the king of the south, the king of the north representing atheism, the king of the south representing false religion. And in the middle of that is Israel, or God's people today. But what happens? God's people triumph. Atheism does not triumph. False religion does not triumph. But the people of God in Christ triumph. That leads us to Daniel chapter 12. At that time, Michael, the battle is raging between good and evil. Michael stands up, the great prince who stands for the sons of your people. And there shall be a time of trouble such as never was since there was a nation, even at that same time. And at that time, your people shall be delivered.
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0: Daniel 1, he's the God who turns defeat into victory. Daniel 2, he's the God who knows the future. Daniel chapter 3, he is the God that leaps into the...
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Welcome to part two of our very brief series entitled Power in Unlikely Places. And for part two, we of course need to begin in my kitchen. In my kitchen, we have a fairly strict division of labor. My wife cooks and I clean. Several of you knew that answer. That's impressive, yes. She cooks, I clean. Lives have been saved because of this division of labor. My cooking skills are poor. We do occasionally stray into the other's territory, but I confess she strays more into mine than I into hers. She can clean just fine, but cooking is not my forte by any stretch. When I clean, I do well. I can clear counters and wash dishes and sweep floors. That's not a problem. But there is one task that I do not enjoy, and that is cleaning the crumbs out of the toaster. Now, I realize this is a first world problem, all right? The sun will still come up tomorrow in spite of the difficulties I face with the crumbs in my toaster. But cleaning the crumbs out of the toaster, I mean, what a pathetic thing to have to do, right? I dislike it for at least two reasons. Number one, the crumbs inevitably go everywhere when I try to take the tray out. Maybe I should clean it more often. I know what some of you are saying. But I wait, and so by the time I get there, the crumbs have risen above the little threshold where the drawer comes out. So I pull it out, and even if I'm spaced directly over the garbage can, there will be crumbs everywhere, right? And secondly, when you're done, you have nothing of value to show. What can you do with crumbs left over from your toaster? Give them to friends? I mean, what do you salad dressing or recycled? I have no idea. They are powerless. They are worthless. There is no reason to keep them. And so I don't like dealing with crumbs. But what if crumbs were exceedingly powerful and valuable, at least when you're walking with Jesus? Turn in your Bibles, please, to Matthew chapter 15, verse 21. Matthew 15, verse 21, it's page 660 in the Red Pew Bible that's somewhere near where you're sitting. 660, Matthew chapter 15, beginning with verse 21. Let me set the stage here for you. This story takes place in the latter third or so of Jesus' public ministry, probably in the year AD 30. His crucifixion is less than a year away. Jesus, in the previous verses, has just finished a fairly serious confrontation with the scribes and the Pharisees, the Jewish religious leaders of his day. In fact, to say that it was an argument would be an understatement. The scribes and Pharisees came away from it actually feeling murderous. They were ready to get rid of Jesus. And knowing this, you know, Jesus always did things on time. There's no accidents with Jesus' ministry. He was always on time, always in fulfillment of prophecy. He knows his time for death is not yet. And so to avoid further difficulty, he and his disciples leave Galilee, because that's where this took place, and they head north and west up towards the region of Tyre and Sidon, and that's where we join the story. Matthew 15, beginning with verse 21. Leaving that place, Jesus withdrew to the region of Tyre and Sidon. A Canaanite woman from that vicinity came to him crying out, "Lord, Son of David, have mercy on me. My daughter is suffering terribly from demon possession." Jesus did not answer a word. So his disciples came to him and urged him, "Send her away, for she keeps crying out after us." Pause there, please. Yeah, we're only briefly into this story, and already a very important point has arisen. A basic fact about walking with Jesus is this. When you walk with Jesus, he will sometimes take you where you do not want to go. Now let that sink in. When you are walking with Jesus, not straying, not going off on your own, not doing something that's totally your idea or the devil's idea. No, when you walk with Jesus, he will sometimes take you where you do not want to go.
Now, this is not to say that there is no joy in the Christian walk. Of course there is. There are untold eternal blessings are found in a relationship with Jesus Christ. That, of course, is all true. But we must also recognize the facts of this biblical story. The disciples would not have chosen to interact with this woman. In fact, they would not have chosen to be in this geographical area, much less among any of these people. Well, how come? Well, it turns out that the people in this area, here she's referred to as a Canaanite woman. Some of your translations, other places they can mark, refer to as Syrophoenicia. The Roman province of Syria there, Phoenicia was the region of Tyre and Sidon. That region, well, in the disciples' minds, it had a past that was not worth remembering. At one point in the distant past, many generations ago, these Canaanite people were part of the Jewish nation. In fact, scholars believe perhaps it was through Ham, the son of Noah, that this genealogical connection was. But apostasy amongst the Canaanites, idol worship and paganism had earned them separation from the Jews, and not just separation, but outright hatred. When Jesus told his disciples, hey, we need to get out of here. We need to let things, the dust settle here a bit in Capernaum and in Galilee. When he said, let's go this way, they were like, no, could we not do that? And then the worst thing happens. A woman comes out. A Canaanite woman, and begins to bother them. And from the disciples' perspective, the situation is clearly unacceptable. We don't want to be here. These pagans don't deserve our attention. And Jesus, they certainly don't deserve your attention. Send her away. And yet Jesus has indeed intentionally brought his disciples there, precisely to a place that they did not want to go, which brings up two important questions. First, are you in a difficult spot in your life right now? And second, is it possible that you are in that difficult spot because God wants you to be there? Chew on that for a moment. Are you in a difficult spot in your life right now? And is it possible that you are in that difficult spot because God wants you to be there? Now, to be clear, I am not saying that every difficult spot in our lives is there because God has brought us into it. Far from it. We do live in a bad neighborhood. I'm not talking about Berrien Springs. This planet is a bad place to be. It's a sinful world. There are tragedies that take place. There are things that are not part of God's immediate plan for your life that will sometimes intrude. It is part of living on a sinful planet. But I am nonetheless saying, the Bible here is nonetheless saying that sometimes when we are walking with Jesus, even when we have done things right, sometimes especially because we have done things right, because we have been faithful and loyal and doing all that Christ asks us to do, sometimes we end up in places we do not want to be because Jesus has led us to be there. And you might be thinking, well, why would he do that? It's a good question. Let's keep reading. Matthew 15. Again, verse 23, and then we'll go a little bit further this time. Jesus did not answer a word, so his disciples came to him and urged him, send her away, for she keeps crying out after us. Verse 24, he answered, I was sent only to the lost sheep of Israel. The woman came and knelt before him. Lord, help me, she said. He replied, it is not right to take the children's bread and toss it to their, what? What's the next word? Dogs. The king of tact strikes again. If you were here in part one, you remember that we talked about the road to Emmaus, and there Jesus dealing with these disconcerted disciples, right? They're crestfallen, they're depressed, right? And Jesus brings these words of encouragement. How slow you are to believe, right? And here it seems he's done it again, except this time it seems to be worse.
What is happening here in this conversation? I mean, let's just be blunt. Is Jesus being racist here? And at the very least, racist or not, where has his compassion gone? Where's his heart of love and concern? I mean, this is the same Jesus, right? Don't stop the children from coming to me. But puts them on his knee, loves to be with children. This is the Jesus who speaks a word and heals somebody. This is one who lays his hands on blind eyes and opens them, helps unstop the ears of the deaf. This Jesus has just called someone a dog. What happened to Jesus' heart of love? Well, it turns out that Jesus has not lost his heart of love. In fact, it is because of his heart of love that he has said what he has said, and it's because of his heart of love that he is preparing to teach two lessons to two groups of people that neither group will ever forget. The first group is his disciples. Jesus sets up the lesson for them by initially matching the disciples' expectations perfectly. First, Jesus ignores the woman, exactly what the disciples believe she deserves. Now, ladies, no offense, things are different now. In those days, you would not spend time speaking to a female if you were a guy. And so the disciples are like, oh, yeah, Jesus, you ignore her. That's exactly what we would do too. Secondly, Jesus then identifies who the real children of God are. The Jews, not the Canaanites. I was sent to Israel, Jesus says. And the disciples are cheering him on. You go, Jesus. And lastly, Jesus lays on this doozy of a title, dogs. The disciples, in their prejudice, could not imagine a better word themselves. They are now fully convinced that Jesus is on their side and shares their view that only their people, the faithful Jews, will share in the kingdom of God, and thus the stage is set for the disciples to learn something. They have no idea what is coming. And then there is the second group that Jesus is wishing to teach. It is the woman, and by extension, her people, who will undoubtedly hear her story afterwards. Now, again, understand the background here. This woman and her people are involved in paganism, the worship of various deities, idols, false gods, etc. It was something that was very popular then, unless we think that's something, you know, from the barbaric distant past. This is very popular today on the planet. There are millions upon millions of people that still are engaged in paganism. We're bowing down to idols and offering sacrifices the world over, even in this country. So this woman and her people are involved in paganism, and it was very popular then. Why? In fact, why does it remain popular to this day? I think there's a number of reasons, but two rise to the top. Number one, paganism pretends to bring a measure of order and control in a chaotic world. All kinds of difficult things happen on this planet, right? There's disasters, and people are killed, and people get sick and die, and all these things. And so paganism offers this promise that if you don't like those things, well, then you can just go to the patron saint or God or whatever it is of that particular thing, and you offer the right sacrifices and chant the right things, and then you'll get a blessing back. You'll put a quarter in, get a blessing out, this kind of a thing. Never mind that it rarely works, it nonetheless maintains this illusion of control in a chaotic world. But secondly, I think one of the biggest reasons that paganism thrives even to this day is because it keeps God at arm's length. In other words, it promises somehow the blessings of God without actually having to engage with God. An idol, after all, can be left at the temple.
A God, lowercase g, God, can be appeased with, you know, this sacrifice or that. And after that's done, you can move on with your life, right? There is no engagement. There's no relationship. There's no deep heart investment in this understanding, this pagan understanding of God. Well, Jesus knows this. And more importantly, he knows that this brand of religion is not what he came to give to humanity. Jesus came instead that we might know him. Again, John 17, 3. And this is eternal life, that they may know you, the one true God, and Jesus Christ whom you have sent. Salvation is a relationship with Jesus. Us living in him, he living in our hearts intimately together. And Jesus wants to be sure that this woman and her people understand this distinction between what he's brought to offer and what paganism offers. So when Jesus says, it is not right to take the children's bread and toss it to their dogs, he is in essence saying this to the woman: are you just here for the perks, or are you here for me? You see, it turns out there is a difference between just wanting relief and wanting Jesus. This distinction is crucial. Think carefully for a moment, just in the quietness of your own cranium. When you are hurting, what is utmost in your mind? Lord, be with me in this trial? Or Lord, make me feel better now? Again, to be clear, it's not that Christ is indifferent to our pain. It's not as though he rejoices in it. Far from it. I mean, the Bible describes a God that is intimately connected to his creation. You know, in him we live and move and have our being, right? And so when you cry, Jesus feels that pain. He feels that sorrow in his heart. When you have physical discomfort, he feels that. He didn't design it to be that way. This is different than what he had planned. He feels that pain. The very hairs of your head are numbered. He knows intimately what is going on with your life, and he feels that pain himself. So he is not indifferent to our pain, but we must also understand that the attitude that says, I want Jesus no matter the cost, that attitude is superior to the attitude that only says, bring me relief and bring it now. The two lines of thought are not mutually exclusive. Again, God very often heals our pain. But also very clearly, one is superior to the other. And so for the good of this woman and for the good of her people, in order that they will understand better the crucial distinction between paganism and Jesus, Jesus tests her. He tests her faith, probably putting her into a place that she does not want to be, at least momentarily. What is it you really want, he in essence says to her, relief only or me? Brothers and sisters, the lesson is too important for us to pass it by. Let me put it up here for us to see. What is the price tag on your faithfulness to God? How much does it take before you cease to trust in Jesus? Now, I'll readily admit that I have failed this test myself before, too many times. Something has come up. Yeah, maybe I get physically sick and my trust drops like a rock in God. Maybe there's challenges in the church and I think it's too big for God to handle, and I get discouraged, right? And so I check out. I don't trust Jesus anymore. That's happened to me. Has it happened to you? What's your price tag? How comfortable do you demand to be in order to trust in Jesus? Are you here for the gifts, or are you here for the giver? You know, it is true that there are abundant blessings in a relationship with God. I mean, again, literally eternal. It's not that we lack in Jesus.
But it is also true that history has examples of God allowing his followers to experience difficulties so that a much greater good may be achieved, both in themselves and for others. I mean, think of the stories, the difficulties of Job. I mean, how many of us are clamoring to have him as our Bible here? We'd love to change places with Job. How about the challenges faced by Abraham when he was asked to sacrifice Isaac? God was leading him, and look. How about the thorn in the flesh of the Apostle Paul? Which, as far as we know, never left. And of course, most important of all, the temptations, the trials, and the crucifixion of our Lord and Savior Jesus Christ, who followed God explicitly and yet experienced all of that. All of these people experienced great tests of their faith, which, when successfully endured, led to profound blessings both for them and, in the cases that I mentioned, literally for the whole planet. Generation after generation continues to be blessed by their faithful success. So if today you have followed Christ and yet you now stand in a place that you do not want to be in your life, don't give up. Don't stop. Hang on. God is faithful. He can be trusted. You say, how do I know? Because my Bible tells me so. Amen. Jesus now brings to both the disciples and this woman two blessed lessons they will never forget. Verse 26 again, and then we'll go a little further. He, Jesus, replied, "It is not right to take the children's bread and toss it to their dogs." Verse 27, "Yes, Lord," she said, "but even the dogs eat the crumbs that fall from their master's table." Then Jesus answered, "Woman, you have great faith. Your request is granted." And her daughter was healed from that very hour. Do you know how many times Jesus looked at somebody and said, "You have great faith"? I mean, it takes you less than the fingers on one hand, right? I mean, this is like the Faith Hall of Fame right here, okay? "Woman, you have great faith." This foreigner, this person that supposedly was not to have access to the kingdom, "You have great faith, and your request is granted right now." And from this great faith, two great lessons come flowing out. First, the first group to be taught a lesson, the disciples. Earlier, Jesus' disciples had heard Jesus say, "I was sent only to Israel." That's what I think they heard him say. And it seems they did not hear the qualifier of "the lost sheep of Israel," meaning them, right? They missed that part somehow. But Jesus has just healed this woman's daughter instantly. And by the way, the disciples did not have to wait to check. Remember, this is year number 3 of Jesus' ministry. When Jesus said, "You are healed," they were healed, right? So they knew this had happened, and their jaws must have dropped. Because in instantly healing this woman's daughter, the prejudice that Jesus had pretended to show earlier is now shattered into a million pieces. And in its place, the truth shines through. The disciples and the entire Jewish nation are on the same level as this woman and her people. They and she are all lost sheep. And Jesus has come to save them both. The lesson hit hard, and though it would take time to be fully implemented, it stuck. Later, after Christ's ascension back to heaven, he's crucified, lays in the grave, resurrected, he ascends back to heaven, and the gospel begins to go to the Gentiles, and resistance arose. Hey, this isn't for them. Jesus was only for the Jews. When that argument arose, this lesson from this day with this woman and the disciples came back. The scenes of this day sprang back into memory, and the apostles believed, and that's why you are sitting here today and me too. Because I'm guessing most of you listening right now are not ethnic Jews. Most of you are Gentiles, just like me.
And had incidents like this one not happened, you and I wouldn't be sitting here today. But because of this woman's great faith, and because of the great goodness of God, and the explosion of the bias and prejudice that these disciples experienced, you heard the gospel from someone who heard the gospel, who heard it from someone, who heard it from someone, all the way back to that first century experience. And what of the woman? What was the lesson for her? Her faith really is extraordinarily inspiring. I mean, when you put yourself in it, remember, we're to enter into the story, right? Spirit of prophecy makes this clear. To enter in, what would it have been like? What would we have heard? What would we have seen, right? And when I picture this woman, she hears the seemingly condescending words of Christ. But she also sees beneath them a heart of compassion, a heart of love, because Jesus cannot hide these things. And she reaches for that. For relief for her daughter, yes, that is true. But also beyond that, to the God, Jesus himself. Did you notice what she called Jesus? She said, Jesus, son of David. That was a reference to the Messiah. And however incubatory her belief and her trust in Jesus was, she is clearly showing it here, that she believes that Jesus is the Messiah. And if the Messiah wished to call her names, she would endure it. I will take on the status of a dog if needed, she in essence says, echoing, however unintentionally, the words of Job uttered centuries earlier, though he slay me, yet I will hope in him. Oh, what faith. Oh, what faith. She essentially confesses, I will still trust you, Jesus. I will still ask you for my needs and my daughter's needs to be met. And in response, her request is granted. And here's my guess. Upon returning home and seeing her daughter healed, and inquiring as to the time when it happened, and realized, just like Jesus said, right then, that's when it happened, she realizes that all of the seemingly harsh words of Jesus were not supporting prejudice, but mocking it. They were not supporting racism, but dismantling it. They were not promoting bigotry, but revealing it for the foolish nonsense that it actually was all along, for Jesus had just saved her daughter, someone who supposedly was not eligible for the blessings of the Messiah's kingdom, and yet the Messiah had now lavished those blessings upon her. And her life was changed. Friends, my prayer for each one of you that can hear my voice right now is that you would have a crummy faith. A crummy faith. Not one of no value, like crumbs from the bottom of a toaster, but a faith that sees God's power, even just a morsel of it, as sufficient for all of your needs. And as those blessed crumbs fall from the master's table, let us learn what the disciples and this woman learned so well that day. Lesson number one, you have never laid eyes on someone that Jesus did not want in his kingdom. Never once, not once. The person that you dislike, the one that irritates you in class, the teacher that you don't like, the person who cuts you off in traffic, the one who cuts in line at the grocery store in the checkout line, the ones who irritate you, the ones that you don't like, and the ones even that you may hate. Jesus looks at them and sees a potential son or daughter for his kingdom. No exceptions, no exceptions ever. The gospel is the great equalizer. This is why when people talk about laws being changed in the country to be more accommodative, yes, they can be needed. But if you really want to get to the root of the problem, you must go to Jesus. The gospel is the great equalizer. The gospel is the great leveler. It places us all in the same plane. In the inspired words of the Apostle Paul, there is neither Jew nor Gentile, neither slave nor free, nor is there male and female, for you are all one in who? In who? In Jesus Christ. Christians do not have the supposed luxury of not loving any group of people or holding grudges against people of another race

of being irritated by others such that they deny them the witness of Christ. No, because all are called to embrace Jesus. Jesus stretched out his arms and died on the cross for everyone. And no matter how unlikely it may seem to find God's power and presence among this group of people or another, we have the honor and duty of loving all and extending Christ's call to everyone. So let me just ask you again, in the quietness of your own mind, is there any one person or group of people that you have withheld your witness for Jesus to? Is there a neighbor, a coworker, or just another group of people that for whatever reason you have cut them off from your witness? My challenge to you from the words of Scripture today would be to tear that wall down and do what Jesus has called all of us to do. Amen. And secondly, for any of you who are right now in a place in life that you do not want to be, you have followed the Lord, and yet here you are in this difficult place. To you, our story today shouts at the top of its lungs, don't give up. Do not stop. Persevere. God is faithful. He can be trusted. The lessons that he is seeking to teach you will be ones that will be far more valuable than if you had skipped them somehow and only stayed in your comfort zone. The blessings to other people because of you going through this difficult time, if you hang on to the hand of Jesus, will far outweigh any difficulties that you experience during the trial. And no matter how unlikely it may seem to find God's power and presence amidst your trials, keep on going. Great blessings are on their way. Don't let go. Goodness is on its way. For those who trust in Jesus, his power is always to be found, even in the most unlikely of places.

hope you've enjoyed today's message from God's Word, presented by Pastor Shane Anderson, lead pastor of the Pioneer Memorial Church, located in Berrien Springs, Michigan. 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His email address is shane.anderson@pmchurch.org. Again, that's shane.anderson@pmchurch.org. Until next time, may God bless you and keep you. May He wrap His arms of love around you.

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1: Therefore, whoever hears these sayings of mine and does them, I will liken him to a wise man who built his house on the rock. And the rain descended, the floods came, and the winds blew and beat on that house, and it did not fall, for it was founded on the rock. Jesus, Matthew 7, 24 and 25. Hi, it's Nathan, and this is day 6 of 30 days on the Mount of Blessing, part 3, and other sayings of Jesus. It's a timeless story, among the most well-remembered of Jesus' many illustrations. A story that's inspired at least one favorite children's song, with great hand motions to boot. But it has a deep lesson. To be well-grounded, to have a stable, solid footing, we need only sink our lives down into the words and person of Jesus. And this is an incredible assurance. You know, we get all caught up in human ideas and figuring out how to have a stable, well-rounded life,

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1: Clearing the clutter. I'm Cindy Tang with Moving Moments. My car was a mess, clutter everywhere. So I finally cleaned it out. And I thought my life can get cluttered too. In fact, in John chapter 27, Jesus walked into the temple and he found people doing business. Well, he got really angry and cleared it out because it was meant to be a holy place. And I realized our lives are meant to be holy. But clutter, busyness, and misplaced priorities, well, they can take over. And before long, we lose sight of what matters the most, worshiping and serving God. So today, ask yourself, what needs to be cleared from my life? Because once we remove the clutter, we can return to what we were made for, worshiping and serving God. To listen to more encouraging stories like this, go to movingmoments.org. I'm Cindy Tang with Moving Moments. Now it's your time to make a move.

Did you know that God really, really cared about poor people? I mean, he had a special part of his heart that he often referred to how we should take care of the poor. This is Don Pate from Between the Lines, and I just love to think about this. In fact, one of the places where we actually find this as a very strong part of God's intention is in the Passover story. When you go back to Exodus chapter 12, Exodus chapter 13, you find God demanding that you have to have a lamb and you've got to put blood on your doorpost. But one of the greatest parts of it is that God says, look, I don't care if you put 7, 12, 14 households together for them to come up with a lamb. That doesn't matter to me. Just get yourself under a lamb.

0: God was saying, I don't want people restricted just because they don't have a lamb of their own. That's so wonderful. You can learn that and many other wonderful things at our website, btlministries.org. It's a fascinating place. I hope you join us there.
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0: Professor Loren Johnson returned all the graded essays but one. 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
0: The student wrote a new one about excellence. Instead of just grading an essay, Mr. Johnson changed a life. I am that student. I became a writer, and I wrote this to thank him.
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1: Welcome to Reaching Your Heart with Pastor Michael Oxentenko, a program designed to inspire you and bring you closer to Jesus Christ. 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
2: Take your Bibles. Let's go to Daniel 7:25. And it says, "And he shall speak words against the Most High, shall wear out the saints of the Most High, shall think to change the times and the law." And then what does it say next? "They shall be," what? "Given into his hand for a time, times, and a half a time." The 1260 years start when God's people are handed over to this little church state system. The first event marks its beginning. So when it would be handed over. In the year 533, the Emperor Justinian looked upon a world that was very divided. There was Catholicism around Byzantium in the east, but the West had forsaken it. He had Arianism and Monophysitism, but Christianity was very divided. It was not united under a political leader. And so as he looked out over divided Christianity, he wanted to unite the Christian world, the old Roman Empire, under his faith. And the Catholic faith, which was the unity for the Byzantium religious system, he wanted to impose it on the West. So in the year 533, Justinian declared by imperial edict that the Bishop of Rome is ruler of all the churches in the West. Now here's why he did it. If you put the Bishop of Rome over all the churches in the West, then the West and the East would be handed over to this power. Now, he intended this to happen soon, but it didn't take effect because the See of St. Peter was not under his control. The See of St. Peter was under the control of the Ostrogothic kingdom. Up to 526, it had been ruled by Theodoric, who actually allowed freedom of worship in Italy. So he couldn't impose this. In 533, nothing happened because the Arian Ostrogoths ruled the See of St. Peter and the city of Rome. In 537, the armies of Justinian entered Rome. In March of 538, the siege of Rome ended, and the saints were handed over to the Bishop of Rome, exactly as Daniel predicted in Daniel 7:25, and they shall be given into his hand. And 538, at that point, marks the beginning of the 1260 years. Thomas Hodgkin in Italy and her invaders had this to say: "The calamitous defeat in 538 dug the grave of the Gothic army in Italy." Daniel 7:25, again, "And they shall be delivered into his hands for a time, times, and dividing of times," 1260 years. Revelation 13:5, "It was allowed to exercise authority for 42 months. Revelation 13, verse 2, "And to it the dragon gave his power, his throne, and great authority. The throne of Rome was surrendered to the Bishop of Rome in the year 538. The authority that had been given by imperial edict in 533 was finally given by the forces of the armies in 538. And so we find all of these components coming together in that very year, the spring of that year. The time prophecy starts ticking. In Daniel 7:25, another event is linked with the beginning of the 1260 years. It says, "He shall speak words against the Most High, shall wear out the saints of the Most High, shall think to change the times and the law, and they shall be given into his hand for a time, two times, and half a time." And notice what the text says there. As he receives authority over the Christian church, which marks the beginning of the 1260 years, he also attempts to change part of God's law. And it's very specific as to what part of God's law he intends to change. "He shall think to change the times and the laws." Now, the only part of God's law that relates to time is the Sabbath of the fourth commandment. I mean, if we read the text very clearly without getting too philosophical here, it's saying is in the year 538, when this power would receive authority over Christians, we would look for a quick and rapid change or enforcement of something other than the biblical Sabbath. And we find it, Exodus 20, verse 8, first. It tells us what the Sabbath is. It says, "Remember the Sabbath day to keep it holy. 6 days you shall labor and do all your work." How many of you like to do all your work in 6 days? I would. "But the seventh day is a vacation." Oh, wait, excuse me. The seventh day is a Sabbath. Isn't that the same thing? "To the Lord your God." Have you ever made a vacation into a rotten experience because you ruined it? Nobody's ever done that here. I have. You know, took your work with you on your vacation, had your laptop there, trying to get all those things done as you're trying to have a vacation. My son's pointing the finger of indictment at Dad right now. Yes, I have. You know why God gives us one day out of seven to relax and take it easy? He wants you to leave all that junk of your work, all that other stuff out of your life so you can really know what it's like to be renewed by his presence, to love your family, to experience the joys of church. And according to the commandment, what day is it that this is supposed to occur? The seventh day. Now, most calendars until recent times had Saturday as the seventh day, but there has been within the last 50 to 60 years an attempt in Europe and other places to actually change the seventh day to Sunday, and there are reasons for that. The Bible says the saints were delivered into his hand for a time, and dividing of times. The saints were delivered into the beast's hands in the year 538. The edict that gave the beast authority took effect in the year 538, and he thought to force a change on the fourth commandment of God's holy law in the year 538. At the Council of Orleans in 538, in the 28th canon of the church, with the authority of the state newly acquired by the end of the siege of Rome, the church legislated Sunday observance in place of the seventh-day Sabbath. With stiff penalties enforced by the bishop, the law was clear. I'm going to read it to you, the 28th canon. Read just like this. People may be able to come to church and worship. If anyone acts otherwise, he is to be punished, not by the laity, but by the bishop. So in the year 538, the church got together, they passed a council. We know years earlier in the Council of Laodicea, they had actually changed it. But here they start using the force of law to make people stop working on Sunday to go to church because they wanted to make sure that the religion that would grow up in Italy would be the same that had occurred in Byzantium. In the Catholic record of September 1, 1923, the theologians of the Church of Rome in the last century described the significance of this action in the year 538. I'm going to read the quote. In the first centuries, the obligation of rest from work remained somewhat indefinite. The Council of Laodicea, held at the end of the fourth century, was content to prescribe that on the Lord's Day, the faithful were to abstain from work as far as possible. At the beginning of the sixth century, Saint Caesarius and others showed an inclination very familiar to us to apply the law of the Jewish Sabbath to the Christian Sunday. But the Council of Orleans in 538 reprobated this tendency as Jewish and non-Christian. Thus, by the same divine authority in virtue of which she did away with the Jewish Sabbath and substituted therefore the Christian Sunday, the Catholic Church legislated as to how the Lord's Day Sunday should be observed. So we had a universal Sunday law in the year 538. He will think to change times and law. Thomas Aquinas in the 13th century, the great theologian of Rome, understood the issue well. In fact, he's the greatest theologian the Roman Church has ever had. The entire system of theology of which the papacy is built upon was developed by Thomas Aquinas. Here's what he writes. In the new law, the keeping of Sunday supplants that of the Sabbath, not in virtue of the precept of the law, but through determination by the church and the custom of the Christian people. He was very honest. He said the church thought to change times and law. The 1260 years began in the year 538. It ended in 1798 when the beast received its deadly wound. Turn to Revelation 13, verse 10. Here we have the very event that marks the end of this time period. If anyone is to be taken captive, to captivity he goes. If anyone slays with a sword he must be slain. Here is a call for the endurance and faith of the saints. The persecutions of the Middle Ages come to an end when Pius VI was taken captive by Berthier at the command of Napoleon in 1798. The Bible predicted the exact event which marked the reversal of this prophetic period. In Revelation 13:11, suddenly the scene shifts from the old world to the new world. Another beast rises out of the earth around the year 1798, and the Bible is very clear. It has two horns like a lamb. Then I saw another beast which rose out of the earth. It had two horns like a lamb, and it spoke like a dragon. In Revelation 5, a lamb is the symbol used for Jesus Christ. In the context, a lamb-like beast is a kingdom based on Christian principles that arises at the end of the 1260 years, that arises after 538, exactly 1260 years, 1798, around that time period. So as the beast is going down, a new kingdom is coming up, far removed from the peoples of Europe, a Christian kingdom, a nation based on free principles that is rooted in the Word of God. And there's only one kingdom in the world that fits that situation. This lamb-like beast has no crowns on its horns because it is a kingdom with no king. It is a democratic republic that is based on the principles of the Protestant Reformation. And so it comes up at the time that Rome is going down. According to the book of Revelation, the lamb-like beast initiates the mark of the beast in the United States. It's very clear. You read Revelation 13, it starts out like a lamb and starts acting like a dragon. It moves from a time of freedom to a time of oppression. It moves from a time in which it speaks Christian principles to a time it oppresses those who really do follow the principles of the Bible. Now, this is not something I enjoy saying, because I believe we live in a land that's sacred in God's eyes. I believe that America is the hope of the world at the present time. I believe that what we hold in this country is so vitally important that we should not surrender it just for security. We should not give up civil liberties just so we feel a little safer from a terrorist here or there. What we have, it was never experienced in the history of the Christian world. And to be a patriot, it doesn't mean you quickly surrender your security. To be a patriot, you hang on to those principles that the patriots died for in the revolution in our country. The mark of the beast is coming to this country according to Revelation 13. So the question arises, what is the mark of the beast? Is that not a valid question? Let's look at verse 16 of Revelation 13. Also, it causes all, both small and great, both rich and poor, both free and enslaved, to be marked on the right hand or the forehead, so that no one can buy or sell unless he has the mark, that is the name of the beast or the number of its name. The mark of the beast, I want to just quickly put this caveat out there. The mark of the beast has not yet been given to anyone. You know why? Because the issue is still in the future. Because the lamb-like beast has not yet been speaking like a dragon in the presence of the first beast to enact laws like that which were enacted in the Middle Ages. So as we speak of the mark of the beast, it's very important that you don't go around saying, you got the mark of the beast, nah, nah, nah, nah, nah. You ever hear anyone do that? Shame on them. Slap their hands. The fact is, the mark of the beast is coming. It is before us, and God has given us the warning. In the future, the mark will be on the hand and on the forehead. The Bible is very clear. What does this mean? Turn to Deuteronomy 6, verses 6 to 8. Speaking of the Ten Commandments, Moses made it very clear what goes in the hand and what goes in the forehead. And these words which I command you this day shall be upon your heart. You shall teach them diligently to your children. You shall talk of them when you sit in your house, when you walk by the way, and when you lie down, and when you rise. Now, verse 8 is the key verse. And you shall bind them as a sign upon your, what does it say? Hand, and they shall be as frontlets between your eyes. Now, the Jews would actually make literal phylacteries. They would tie them around their hand and bind the Word of God, the Ten Commandments, to their hands and their head as a symbol of this. But God is speaking spiritually here. You are to put the law of God in your hand. Your action is to be in your head because the law of God is to be in your heart. The law of God goes in the hand and on the forehead. That means the mark of the beast substitutes the beast's law for God's law in your life. It puts something there that doesn't belong there. It puts something in place of God's law that the Holy Spirit, through the cross, is the right into your experience. The mark of the beast issue is a direct attack on the first four commandments in God's holy law, and I'll prove it to you. The first commandment commands us to worship God. You shall have no other gods before me. In Revelation 13, 12, the lamb-like beast forces the world to worship the beast. Number two, the second commandment commands us not to bow down to any graven image, no matter how nice a person it is or anything. Just don't do it. In Revelation 13, 15, they build an image to the beast. The third commandment commands us to reverence the name of God and never take his name in vain. In Revelation 13, 17, no one can buy or sell unless he has the name of the beast. And the fourth commandment tells us to remember the seventh day as the Sabbath because God is the creator. And Moses in Exodus 31:13 says, I gave them my Sabbaths to be a sign. And when Israel was in danger of apostasy, Ezekiel repeats it in Ezekiel 20:12. He says, moreover, I gave them my Sabbaths as a sign between me and them that they might know that I am the Lord that sanctifies them. But the house of Israel rebelled against me in the wilderness. They did not walk in my statutes, but rejected my ordinances, by whose observance man shall live. And my Sabbaths they greatly profaned. Then I thought I would pour out my wrath upon them in the wilderness to make a full end of them. But you know what? Wrath is not what God's about. There is more to God of mercy than wrath. And so notice the next verse. But I acted for the sake of my name, that it should not be profaned in the sight of the nations in whose sight I had brought them out. Now, what he means is I spared them. I realized that in the wilderness they had to grow up. I realized I brought them in the wilderness, like Deuteronomy 8 says, that they might keep all of my commandments, that they might learn that man does not live by bread alone, but by every word that proceeds from the mouth of God. And so I was merciful to them in the wilderness. In 538, at the beginning of the 1260 years, Revelation 12 says the woman symbolizing the church goes into the wilderness. The Christian church is doing exactly the same thing in the Middle Ages that Israel was doing in the wilderness. It was not keeping God's Sabbath. It was not keeping his law. It was not having God deep inside the heart. Verse 15, moreover, I swore to them in the wilderness that I would not bring them into the land which I had given them, a land flowing with milk and honey, the most glorious of all lands, because they rejected my ordinances and did not walk in my statutes and profane my Sabbaths, for their heart went after their idols. In Revelation 17, at the end of time, this beast is pictured, and it has no crowns on its horns, no crowns on its heads. Instead, a woman rides the beast. She rides the beast because, at the end, the church will control the state. And in the book of Revelation, this woman is in the wilderness because she has never come out of the wilderness. She has never chosen to obey Christ and his law. She has chosen to do her own thing, to establish a kingdom on earth instead of embracing the kingdom that is soon to come. The seventh day is God's sign that he is the creator God worthy of worship. In Revelation 13:17, the beast has substituted God's sign for the mark of the beast. That means the mark of the beast is a counterfeit Sabbath enforced by law in the context to unite the Christian world and to save this country from national ruin. These are the themes we find in Revelation 13. It's a false Sabbath that in the end will bring a total state of disobedience on the face of the earth. In Revelation 14:11, the Bible says the worshipers of the beast have no rest day or night. Very clear. And the Greek word is anapausis. They have no Sabbath rest. The Sabbath is a sign and a seal that Christ died at the cross. God said at Genesis, it is finished. But because of sin, it had to be set again. And at the cross, as the sun was setting, and the great atonement for our sins had been given, as the blood of Christ was poured out on a humanity that needed it greatly, Christ said as the sun was setting, it is finished, and we were in Eden again. The Sabbath has always been a sign of God's power to keep his promise. In Revelation 15:1-4, the Bible describes those who are victorious over the beast and his image at the end of time. It says, then I saw another sign in heaven, great and wonderful, seven angels with seven plagues, which are the last, for with them the wrath of God is ended. It sounds like Genesis 2, verse 1, doesn't it? On the seventh day, God did what? He rested and he finished all his work. With the seventh plague, what will God do? He will finish his wrath. It's Sabbath language. Verse 2, and I saw what appeared to be a sea of glass mingled with fire, and those who had conquered the beast and its image and the number of its name, standing beside the sea of glass with harps of God in their hands. And they sang the song of Moses, the servant of God, and the song of the Lamb, saying, great and wonderful are thy deeds, O Lord God the Almighty. Just and true are thy ways, O King of the ages. The famous Jewish Christian scholar, in fact, he was converted to Christianity from Judaism, J. Alfred Edersheim, who wrote the tremendous series of books, The Life and Times of Jesus the Messiah, Old Testament history, but the one I like the best is The Temple, where he does a detailed analysis of the temple at the time of Christ. And he understands exactly the imagery here, even though he himself did not fully appreciate the significance of the Sabbath. Notice what this honest scholar says about this passage. He says, the church, which has come out of the great tribulation, stands victorious on the sea of glass, and the saints, having the harps of God, sing the song of Moses, the servant of God. He writes, it is the Sabbath of the church, and as on the Sabbath, besides the psalm for the day, that is Psalms 92, at the ordinary sacrifice, they sang at the additional Sabbatic sacrifice, Numbers 28, 9, and 10. In the morning, the song of Moses in Deuteronomy 32. And in the evening, that in Exodus 15. So the victorious church celebrates her true Sabbath of rest by singing the same song of Moses and of the Lamb, only in the language that expresses the fullest meaning of the Sabbath songs in the temple. He goes on to say the only time when harpists sang the song of Moses was the Sabbath morning liturgy of the temple, the time of Christ. This victory song over the beast and his image and his mark is a Sabbath song. In verse 3, the song of Moses and the Lamb begins with the words, great and wonderful are thy deeds, O Lord. Now, this is a direct quote from the Old Testament. Take your Bibles, turn to Psalms 92, verse 5. Here is where this passage is being quoted from in Revelation 15. It says, how great are thy works, O Lord. Do you see the similarity? Scholars have put into the Bible margin that this passage in Revelation 15, verse 3 is coming from Psalms 92, verse 5. Take your finger or thumb and go up the margin in your Bible to the very beginning, verse 1, then go a little higher. What does it say? What is the lead-in to this psalm? A psalm for the Sabbath. It is the only psalm in the entire Hebrew Psalter that carries this title. You see, the victory song over the mark of the beast is a Sabbath victory song because the mark of the beast is a struggle to define what the Sabbath is. And the lamb-like beast will enforce by law a counterfeit Sabbath to unite this nation and to bring it back to God. If you push your finger up the text, you find a Sabbath song. It's very clear. Revelation 15, 4, it provides the end of the song of Moses and the Lamb. And who shall not fear and glorify thy name, O Lord? For thou art holy alone. All nations shall come and worship thee, for thy judgments have been revealed. Now, if you look in your Bible margin, you'll find that verse 4 has a marginal note that will take you back. Many marginal notes will do this. To Isaiah 66, 23, because scholars recognize that verse 4 is a direct quotation from Isaiah 66, 23. So let's go there and see what it says. From new moon to new moon, and from Sabbath to Sabbath, how does it read? All flesh, or all mankind, shall come to what? Worship, the Hebrew word means to bow down before me, says the Lord. And so we find in the Old Testament when this passage is used to describe the eternal nature of the Sabbath, that the Sabbath goes on even if Israel doesn't go on. Because in the book of Isaiah, Israel is disobedient. And Isaiah is saying in the immediate context, I will raise up a new people to call Israel. I'll raise up people that do my word, and they may not be ethnic Jews, or they may be ethnic Jews, a people from every nation, kindred, tribe, and tongue. People from the Jewish nation, from the Arab world, whoever will follow my covenant. And it goes on to say the Sabbath lasts into eternity and they will keep it forever and ever and ever. Those who gain the victory of the mark of the beast will sing the song of Moses and the Lamb on the sea of glass. It is the song of Moses because Moses gave us the law, and true Christians will never try to do away with God's law in the end. But most importantly, it is the song of the Lamb. It is the song of the one who died on the cross for you. It is the song of the one who said it is finished as the Sabbath settled on the cross. It is the one who kept his promise made in Eden. And as he hung upon that cross, the great creator, God, died for your sins to make a way for you to go home again, to give Eden's rest to you again on the seventh day. Most importantly, it is the song of the Lamb because Jesus Christ has taken care of the fact that you have broken his law, that every man and woman here today is a transgressor by nature. Christ has settled it in the righteous judgment of God at the cross and in the proxy judgment. In the end, justice and mercy meet in a song of deliverance at the end. And mercy is the last magic in the eyes of the Lamb. In the eyes of the Lamb who comes just for you, just in time, to save you from the beast and his image, more than this to save you, because he loves you and he died for you, and mercy is what he is all about.
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0: the day the Lord hath made. We will rejoice and be glad in it. For we are the head and not the tail, the beginning and not the end, the lender, not the borrower, the healed, not the sick, the wise, not the foolish, the strong, not the weak, the heirs, not the servants. Everything we set our hand to will prosper and not fail. No weapon formed against us shall prosper. 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
2: In our culture today, we hear a lot about, God loves you. He doesn't want you to feel shame. He doesn't want you to feel guilt. And all guilt and all shame is from the devil. Not true. One of the things the Holy Spirit does is He brings conviction for sin. Today we're going to be talking about step number 3 in this formula for faith, understanding the science of salvation. And that third step is repentance. And it is really one of the most important things that we could be talking about, because even among Christians, a lot of churches have sort of neglected this very biblical and very important aspect of the steps of salvation. Repentance represents a sorrow for sin and a willingness to turn away from it. It's very important that if we have sinned, for one thing, that we're aware, and the other is that if we are aware, we regret. When I was a young man, 4 years old, living with my grandmother, I stole. She was always afraid to take me to the store because she had to shake me down when we got to the car and find out what I had come out with. Two things in particular I remember, and I don't even know why I did it. I think once I stole a little jar of Palm's facial cream. I was going to give it to my mother. I didn't need it, but I thought this make a nice gift. And that wasn't so hard to get out the door. But my grandmother never could figure out how I managed to sneak out of the store in front of her with a bow and arrow, a full bow and arrow kit. And I still don't know. She said, how you hid that behind your back and down your pants or whatever you did. And I walked out the store with a bow and arrow. And what really bothered her was when she told me this is wrong, you should stop stealing, I was unrepentant. So she took me to the police station. This is true. And she told the policeman, I have a Jewish grandmother. She told the policeman, can you tell Dougie that he's going to go to jail if he doesn't stop stealing? And he said, if you don't stop stealing, I'm going to put you in jail. And I said, I'm not afraid. And then she said, tell him what you feed him in jail. I said, you'll have bread and water. And I said, will there be any peanut butter and jar jelly? This is really, I still vividly remember this. And when they realized it was just bread and water without peanut butter and jelly on the bread, I thought I better mend my ways. But she was really worried because I felt no remorse. Now, if someone is guilty, if you sin, should they feel guilty? If you're a parent and you have a child and they're sinning and they don't have any regret, aren't you worried? So if we're doing something that's wrong, is it important for us to feel regret or to feel guilty? You should not feel good about doing bad. And the reason this is important, and we're talking about it now, is a lot of churches, I think, misunderstand the importance of repentance. In our culture today, we hear a lot about, God loves you. He doesn't want you to feel shame. He doesn't want you to feel guilt. And all guilt and all shame is from the devil. Not true. One of the things the Holy Spirit does is He brings conviction for sin. There should be a sorrow for sin. We talked about having that epiphany, that aha moment where you realize, as David said, I have sinned. Or like Peter, when you realize you denied Christ, you go out and you weep bitterly. There should be a remorse. James talks about our humbling ourselves in the sight of God, that He might lift us up. So before God can lift us up and make us feel good, we need to know why we have a reason to feel bad. And that's called repentance. So let's look at some of the verses in the Bible that talk about this. Now, remember, we're using as a springboard of our study the conversion experience of Isaiah. Let's go there real quick again. In Isaiah chapter 6, it tells us in verse 1, in the year that the king died, King Uzziah, I saw the Lord sitting on a throne. And it describes him seeing God in His glory, surrounded with these holy seraphim, these angelic creatures that are then crying the holiness of God. and the exalted nature of God, and they cry, holy, holy, holy, the Lord is so pure. And then as exposed to the pureness of God, he by contrast sees his own defilement. And after he sees the goodness of God, he then sees himself in contrast, and he says, woe is me, for I am undone. He acknowledges and recognizes his sinfulness, because I am a man of unclean lips, and I dwell in the midst of a people of unclean lips, for mine eyes have seen the King, the Lord of hosts. Remember step one? When he saw God in his goodness, by contrast, he saw then his unholiness, and that led him to repentance. And the second part of this repentance is confession, and we'll get to that in just a moment. Now, what is the first thing that John the Baptist said as he was preparing to introduce Jesus to the world? He went to prepare the way for Christ. He was that voice crying in the wilderness. Matthew chapter 3, verse 1 and 2, it says, in those days John the Baptist came preaching in the wilderness, saying, first word, repent, for the kingdom of heaven is at hand. So if we want to be citizens in that kingdom, what's the first thing that needs to happen? Repent. John the Baptist, it says, he had a baptism of repentance. First words of Jesus. If John's not good enough for you, what were the first words of Jesus when he began to preach? It says, from that time, Matthew 4:17, from that time, Jesus began to preach and to say, repent, for the kingdom of heaven is at hand. First words out of his mouth. Well, what brings us to repentance? 2 Corinthians 7, verse 10, for godly sorrow produces repentance, leading to salvation. So what leads to salvation? A godly sorrow. There is a godly shame or a guilt or conviction for that we've done something wrong, and we should be sad about that. It produces repentance, the right kind of repentance, that leads to what we all want, salvation. Godly sorrow produces repentance that leads to salvation. And it's a repentance not to be regretted. The sorrow of the world, or false guilt or shame, produces death. We'll talk more about that in a minute. And then we touched on this, Romans 2, verse 4. I want to give you a lot of scripture today. Or do you despise the riches of his goodness, forbearance, and long-suffering, not knowing that the goodness of God leads you to repentance? Where in history biblically was the goodness of God best exemplified? At the cross. You see the love of God for man in his giving his son. You see the love of Jesus for man in laying down his life. You see the humility of Christ, that he's willing to take our place. His purity, his meekness, it's all seen there at the cross. Now, a definition for repentance is a remorse, regret, or contrition for past conduct or sin. Second part is to feel such regret as to change one's mind regarding it, as in repenting of intemperate behavior. To make a change for the better as a result of remorse or contrition for one's sins. Repentance is not just a sorrow that you've done something wrong and you continue doing the same thing. Repentance represents a U-turn on the road of life. And that means you turn. So you're going this way and you're living for the devil and you're doing what's wrong, and then you have this realization of, oh Lord, what was me? I'm undone. I am the man. Or like Peter, you realize that Christ is suffering for you. And then you basically do an about face and you change directions, you turn. And so you start to go a different direction. You turn away from the things that hurt the Lord. When you think of what have we done to God, what have our sins cost Jesus? And when we look at the cross and we see how he suffered, for everything you see him going through on the cross is not just for the sins of the whole world. Everything he went through on the cross was what he needed to do just for your sins. I think that sometimes is difficult for us to understand. You might be thinking, well, he died for the sins of the whole world. True. But everything he did, he would have done just for your degree of sins. Your sins, no matter how small, you may have grown up in the church. It doesn't matter how small or insignificant you think your sins might be. Your sins all by yourself are enough to have made Jesus experience everything he experienced on the cross. And when you realize that, you say, wow, he did all that for me. My sins were that painful to God? And so when we see how much our sins hurt God, the goodness of God leads us to repentance. Now, you can read, for instance, one of the first steps in repentance. How important is it? One of the first steps in repentance in Acts chapter 2, after Peter helped the crowd at Pentecost see the Lord, first step is see the Lord, they then saw themselves. They said, men and brethren, what shall we do? They said, woe is me. We crucified our Savior. This Messiah came and we've crucified him. And they had this terrible sense of their shame. They said, what do we do? And what was Peter's answer? Acts 2 verse 37, he said, repent. And let every one of you be baptized in the name of Jesus Christ for the remission of sins, and you will receive the gift of the Holy Spirit. So, we all understand how important it is to be filled with the Holy Spirit. What is a prerequisite for being filled with the Holy Spirit? Repent. Repentance. See, before we can be filled, we must be emptied. And repentance is really kind of turning your heart upside down. You're emptying yourself of yourself and saying, Lord, woe is me. You fill me with your Spirit. And when you humble yourself, then God can lift you up. I'll read that verse to you again in James 4, verse 7. Therefore, submit to God, resist the devil, and he will flee from you. Draw near to God, and he will draw near to you. Cleanse your hands, you sinners, and purify your hearts, you double-minded. This sounds kind of heavy, but it's in the Bible. Lament and mourn and weep. Let your laughter be turned to mourning and your joy to gloom. Some people stop right there, and I don't want to stay in the church where they stop right there. But that is part of the gospel, is that we need to have that sense of mourning and sorrow for a sin. It says, let your joy be turned to gloom. Humble yourself in the sight of God. And then the good part is he says, he will lift you up. He doesn't leave you in that state of shame and mourning and sorrow. For instance, in Ephesians 4:28, it says, let him who stole steal no longer. I mean, can you say, well, I just don't steal nearly as much? Would that be acceptable? If you're working for an employer in a factory, and you tell your employer, you know, I used to steal a lot from you, but I've become a Christian. I want you to know I've cut down. How long will you have your job? First of all, you might lose your job anyway. He wants you to say, I don't steal anymore. And how many times when Jesus forgave somebody, like the woman in the temple, might have been Mary Magdalene, that was caught in adultery, Jesus said, neither do I condemn you. And we love to preach on the wonderful grace of the Lord that says, I do not condemn you. And not always do we then go on to say, where Jesus said, go, you're free, and sin no more. He doesn't save us to sin. He saves us from our sin. Now, Mary Magdalene may have fallen back. The Bible says he cast 7 devils out of her. That means you might slip. And if any man sin, we have an advocate with the Father. We shouldn't get discouraged. You get back up. You keep going. Again, John chapter 5, verse 14. Similar story. The man who was healed by the pool of Bethesda. Jesus finds him later in the temple. And he says, see, you have been made well. Sin no more, lest a worse thing come upon thee. Now, why does Jesus want us to turn from sin? Because it's just against his rules? Or what does sin do to us? This man had been healed from a miserable, paralyzing sickness. Jesus does not want you to be sick. He's a loving parent. God will withhold no good thing from his children. That's a scripture, Psalms. God will withhold no good thing from us. So the only things he wants us to turn from are the things that hurt us. Jesus said, sin no more, lest a worse thing come upon you. He wants to save us from our sins because he wants to save us from what hurts us. And so the Lord wants us to turn from it. What's the best time to turn from your sin? Early, soon, as soon as you become aware there's a problem. How important is repentance? The words of Jesus. Luke 13, if you read verses 1 through 5, I'll read the last part here. He says, I tell you, no, but unless you repent, you will all likewise perish. God so loved the world, he gave his only begotten Son, that whoever believes in him should not perish but have everlasting life. What is part of believing in Jesus? If you say you believe that there is a tsunami coming and you stay on the beach, you don't really believe. If you say you believe in Jesus' teaching and Jesus says you must repent or perish, then part of believing in Jesus is repentance. Does that make sense? People sometimes think believe means, oh yeah, I believe that Jesus died on the cross, so that means I'm saved. The Bible says the devils believe and tremble. That's the kind of faith a devil can have. The devil believes that Jesus died on the cross. Isn't that right? Is that going to save him? So it's a broader, more comprehensive kind of belief. It's a belief in believing the teachings of Jesus, believing in what Christ said we should do. And one of the things Jesus said is, repent, for the kingdom of God is in hand. Repent or you will likewise perish. So repentance is part of the teaching of Christ. 2 Peter 3:9. This is a good one. 2 Peter 3:9. God is not willing that any should perish, but that all should come to repentance. So part of believing in Jesus is repentance. We've got to know what that means. By the way, the Hebrew word for repent is nacham, and it means to sigh or to breathe strongly, to be sorry, to repent, wanting to change. And in Greek, it's metanoia, and it means to be regretful, to think differently, turning from sin to God. So even in the very words, it represents not just saying, yeah, I'm sorry I did that to you, Lord, but continuing. Now, there's the right kind of repentance, and there can also be the wrong kind of repentance. For instance, some examples of the wrong kind of repentance you can find in Hebrews chapter 12, verse 16. Lest there be any fornicator or profane person like Esau, who for one morsel of food sold his birthright. For you know afterward, when he wanted to inherit the blessing, he was rejected, for he found no place for repentance, though he sought it diligently with tears. He was only sorry for what he had lost. He wasn't sorry that he had despised the birthright. Does the Bible say Judas repented? It does. Matthew 27, verse 3. Then Judas, which had betrayed him, when he saw that he was condemned, he repented himself and brought again the 30 pieces of silver to the chief priests and the elders, saying, I have sinned in that I have betrayed innocent blood. And he went out and he hanged himself. So there are several other cases in the Bible of this counterfeit repentance. Pharaoh was always sorry in the intensity of a plague, and as soon as the plague was removed, he went right back to doing the same thing. He wasn't really sorry that he had defied God. He kept them as slaves. The Bible talks about Balaam. And when the angel was in his path with a sword drawn, he was sorry at that point. But he wasn't really remorseful for his greed. Then you've got Achan. You know, when Achan was finally identified by God in casting lots and the Holy Spirit and said, you're the one who stole, and many have died because of your sin, he said, yes, I've sinned. Well, the spotlight, you know, the video was playing at that point. And from time to time, you'll hear someone make a confession, but it's because they deny it, they deny it, they deny it, and they say, here's the video, here's the audio of you saying this or doing this. They go, oh, yeah, I guess I did do it, and I'm sorry. Well, are they sorry? No, that's not real repentance. Repentance is a sorrow in heart and a willingness to turn away and to change. You know, a number of years ago, there was a man who was guilty of robbing a bank. And he went several years, I think 10 years went by. He was 19 years old when he robbed the bank. His name was Al Johnson. And he became a Christian. And he realized, you know, I was a bank robber, and I need to go confess. And so he went to the bank, and he told them that I've robbed your bank. And they said, well, you know, the statute of limitations for your crime is actually expired. We can't prosecute. He said, well, even if you can't prosecute, I'm a Christian now. I think I should pay back my portion of what was robbed. And he did. Because real repentance is not always only going to be a sorrow for sin and a turning away. An example would be if you borrow your neighbor's lawnmower and he'd never turn it back. never return it to them. And then somewhere along the way, you visit church and you find the Lord and you repent and you come to Christ and you kneel and you say, Lord, please forgive me for stealing my neighbor's lawnmower. If you keep it in your garage, are you forgiven? Or do you need to take it back to your neighbor? If you're really sorry, then you ought to, as far as possible, restore what was taken. And there's a number of verses in the Bible. For instance, Ezekiel 33:15. If the wicked restores the pledge and gives back what he has stolen and walks in the statutes of life without committing iniquity, he will surely live and not die. That's pretty clear. Things need to be restored. There needs to be a transformation. People sometimes do what they want to do. And some folks say, well, you know, I don't think I can stop. I don't think I can change. Really? You know, when we say that we don't think we can stop or we don't think we can change, first of all, you can't do anything without Jesus. The question is, do you believe that you can do all things through Christ? Can you not only be sorry for your sins, but can you turn from your sins with God's help? You can. And the other thing is, it's very important for us to realize that repentance is a life and death issue. We've got a snake that's crawled in the hole. If we don't turn from our sins, then sin will ultimately destroy us. The most dangerous mistake that people make when it comes to the truth regarding repentance, you know what it is? Procrastination. We say, you know, repentance is important. And one of these days, you know, there's that thief on the cross, and maybe just before I die, I'll repent. And it is true. There is one example in the Bible of someone who has a deathbed conversion. In the 11th hour of his life, that thief on the cross was saved, just like he was. He didn't have to wrestle with or give up any of his sins because we are justified by faith. But then part of sanctification is going to be repentance. That thief did repent of his sins. He didn't have a chance to really demonstrate anything because he died shortly after. But Matthew Henry said something interesting. He said, there's only one example in the Bible of a deathbed conversion. And the reason there's only one example is so no one will lose hope. But the other reason is nobody will dare presume. There's only one example. Yes, there is one example, so we don't lose hope. But there is only one example, so no one will dare presume. Every day that goes by where we procrastinate repenting of our sins is one less day to repent in, and it is one more day to repent of. It's like this man who was struggling with surrender to Christ had a dream one night, and an angel appeared, and the angel said, follow me. And he followed him off into the woods, and there in the woods he saw this old hermit, and he was gathering sticks into a big pile, and he laid them in a bundle, and he tied them off. And he tried to pick up the bundle of sticks, but it was too heavy. So the old hermit untied the bundle, and he added a few more sticks. And then he tied it off, and he tried to pick it up, and it was too heavy. And he went through this exercise several times, every time the bundle of sticks getting bigger and bigger. And the man turned to the angel. He says, what does this mean? He said, this is what a lot of people do with repentance. He says, they figure it's too heavy, and so they put it off, and they continue to add to the burden every day. Someone asked a rabbi, when's the best time to repent? And the rabbi said, the last day of your life. And he said, but what if you don't know what the last day of your life is? The rabbi said, exactly. So the best time to repent of our sins is when we are aware of our sins. When the Holy Spirit comes to us and God gives us that grace, and the Bible tells us that it's the Lord that gives us this repentance. When we look at Jesus and we see the goodness of God, when we see the love of God, when we see the sacrifice and the suffering of Jesus, the goodness of God leads us to repentance. You might be thinking as you're listening, Pastor Doug, boy, I have things in my life that need changing. Well, I've got things in my life too. Praise the Lord. I'm not what I used to be. May not be what I need to be, but praise God, I'm not what I used to be. And so you ought to be drawing closer to God. And being a Christian is an ongoing walk of the Lord revealing things that need changing. But if you pray and you say all the time, I'm going to keep my eyes fixed on Jesus, as you look at God and as you see God, you'll then see yourself And then that'll bring that prayer from your heart, woe is me, I'm undone. And we need a heart transformation. God says he'll change our hearts and all things will be made new. Do you want that experience? I do.
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5: Hello, mission friends. Our story takes place in Asia at a modest apartment owned by a humble woman named Reva. Though small, her home had become a sanctuary, a place where children and their families sought refuge after discovering that the promises they had been given, a promise of hope, was nothing more than a heartbreaking deception. What awaited them was not a brighter future, but a shadow of despair. Yet, in the middle of their darkness, God chose Reva to become a beacon of light, shining hope back into their lives. As the story unfolds, we find ourselves on a quiet evening in Reva's home. The silence was broken when the children suddenly awoke to strange, unfamiliar noises echoing through the room. What they did next, how they responded in that moment, would leave Reva overwhelmed with joy and filled with gratitude toward God.
6: I'm Bala Patel, and I serve in Asia on the Himadri Project with Adventist Frontier Missions. 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My 17-year-old daughter, Maryam, has been working for 1 year in the town of Kalindo, and the family promised to send her to school, but they have been keeping her at home. She has to do all the housework, take care of the baby, and go and work in the office, but she's never sent to school. She does not even know as many Bible verses as little Angel here. Maryam's father gestured toward 5-year-old Angel, who had come from the jungle villages too, and had been staying with Reva, a local Bible worker. In May 2021, 7 needy children had been sponsored to attend Adventist school. through the efforts of the Himadri team. As the holiday break in December came, four students traveled back to remote jungle villages to visit family. "Tell the Bible stories you know to at least two others," Reva instructed them. The children did not stop after sharing the stories twice. They shared over and over and told their families what they were learning. They urged their families to change. "The Bible says we should not eat pork. We do not want to eat pork anymore," they told their parents. Soon, all over the villages, people were talking about the changes that had come over the children. How many songs they knew, how much they knew about the Bible. As the news spread, Reva began getting phone calls. Then people began coming to her door. Maryam's father, Drendan, traveled for hours to come and talk to Reva, and he had not come alone. More than five families came, requesting help for their children who had no option to get education in their home villages. Some of them had stories similar to Maryam's. Tales spilled out of children being sent away with someone who promised to give them free schooling. But instead of being sent to school, the children were handed out to local families, to anyone who wanted a free worker. And then months and years passed as the children were forced to babysit, tend to animals, cook meals, clean the house, and even clean the local Buddhist temple. Reva's tiny apartment was bursting at the seams with the children she had already been helping. But now, more and more families crowded in. The journey to Rangal from the villages was over an hour by car. And many families had to first walk hours through the jungle just to reach the road. One of the people who came to Reva was an old grandfather. His clothes were dirty and stained from days of wear and from his usual occupation of tending to the family's pigs and cows. "I know the children have been studying with you," he told her. "They have a very good testimony that you have been taking care of them." He clutched the hand of a small boy beside him. Cheryl was 6 years old, and his mother had left him with his grandparents when he was only two. Unable to pay for school, his grandfather was out of options. "If you cannot take Shero, we will put him in the monk for Buddhist monastery," he told Reva. "When Reva called me, she did not even ask what I thought should be done. Sister, I cannot say no to these people. The families are coming to me and asking for Bible study, some asking to join our church, and asking help for their children," Reva said after sharing the stories the villagers were telling her. "They are telling me they have seen such a change in the children we have been teaching, and they want that for their children. There are two boys who will be sent to the monastery if we do not take them. We must do something." It was clear that something had to be done, and quickly. More than 20 children had come to Reva's house, and the bag of rice that would usually last Reva more than a month was gone in a week. "We quickly mobilized to supply extra food to feed the children and to get our team together to discuss what could be done. God is doing something," I said to Bear. "Just think, it takes so long for people who are coming to Christ to understand His way and to change their beliefs and thinking." My husband nodded, and I continued, "But these children are learning and changing and sharing in a few months when it takes most adults years to do the same." We huddled over the cell phone and stared at the pictures and videos of children lined up in two rows, plates in hand, being fed supper out of a big pot. "And they need more pots," I added. Reva said they only have this one big pot. For several weeks, Reva taught, fed, counseled, disciplined, and mothered the children. Her husband worked to find options for the older children who were behind in their studies to join a program where they could study for their 10th grade class certificate. We sent money for more pots and for tools and seeds to start a garden. Then Maryam's father came to Reva's house again. "I want to share the Bible with others in the village the way you share," he Can you guide me? Tears came to my eyes as Riva told me how eager he was and how she gave him study materials. I recalled hours spent sitting at our kitchen table in Asia and our local team, together poring over the Bible, planning verses to share with the seekers. Drendan now uses this material as a guide to share Bible truth with the people in the villages. Together with our AFM mentor and our teammates, a plan has been developed to meet the educational needs of the children this year. During the time that our family has been in the States, faithful donors have continued to support the project financially, and because of them, the funds are available to make this investment in these young people. Along with Bible stories and memory verses, the children will be invited to explore what it means to hear and obey God through Bible studies. We are also working with Riva to identify and develop income projects to create sustainable ways for the

0: please pray for the people of the villages, that the children will be missionaries to their families and friends. Pray for the villages that our team has not yet visited, and those that are calling and asking for someone to come and share the Bible with them. Pray for the children, that God will use them in a mighty way to spread the gospel. My next story is going to continue telling about the children that came to study with Reva the Bible worker. And I call this story, The Mysterious Light. An unfamiliar sound came from the small kitchen. The kitchen was located in a dingy concrete room. A shadow passed the curtain. Angel, Pella, Micah, and Petra clutched their thin blankets and peered wide-eyed into the darkness. The children were afraid because someone had recently died in the neighbor's house, and they thought that the dead neighbor's spirit might try to return home. Pella had turned out all the lights before she had lain down on the thin mattress on the floor, and now she saw the light come on in the kitchen. Chills prickled her spine. She knew what the spirits could do. Everyone knew they were powerful. The children looked at each other and they were terrified. But the children had been learning about the Bible. They had been learning about the power of Jesus and the angels. Reva had been teaching them stories. "Let us get up and sing," Pella whispered to the others. They turned on a light and gathered their Bibles and sat cross-legged on their beds. The children had only been living with Reva, the local Bible worker, for a few months, and they were not sure where to find comforting passages in their Bibles. All they knew was that they needed to do something right away. They opened the Bible and began to read, starting right in the beginning in Genesis, because they did not know where else to turn. Petra clasped his hands tightly, clenched his eyes closed, and prayed for the spirit to leave. Micah began singing a song that they had learned in worship, and the others joined in. There were more faint sounds, and then Reva appeared in the doorway. Her hair was tousled, and she had clearly just gotten out of bed. "What's going on here?" she exclaimed. "Why aren't you all in bed?" She looked from one to another of the serious faces of the children. The story tumbled out as the children explained the sounds and the light in the kitchen that had come on by itself. "We know we must ask Jesus to help us, so we have been praying, reading our Bible, and singing," the children explained. Reva was thrilled to hear that the children were asking Jesus for help. She smothered the scolding that she had planned to give them and tucked the children back into bed. Later that evening, Reva found out that her husband had been in the kitchen that night, and he had been the one who had turned on the light. Praise God, the mysterious light revealed her children who were learning to choose faith over fear. Pella and the other girls are at school now, where they are excelling in their classes and studying for baptism. Please join in praying that one day they will teach others about the God who is stronger than the spirits.
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0: This is Max McLean. 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Listen to the Bible from Matthew 7. Therefore, everyone who hears these words of mine and puts them into practice is like a wise man who built his house on the rock. The rain came down, the streams rose, and the winds blew and beat against that house, yet it did not fall because it had its foundation on the rock. But everyone who hears these words of mine and does not put them into practice is like a foolish man who built his house on sand. The rain came down, the streams rose, and the winds blew and beat against that house, and it fell with a great crash. From Matthew 7, listen to the Bible. It's great for the soul.
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2: This is It Is Written. I'm John Bradshaw. Thanks for joining me. Have you ever wondered what you're actually capable of? Now, I don't mean do you have greatness within? Could you complete an Ironman? Could you run a Fortune 500 company? I don't mean that. Quite the opposite, really. There are times, far too many times, that we see the darkest side of humanity. What does it take for a person to go to one of those really dark places? What do you have inside yourself that makes you capable of going there? In 1921, people who otherwise would have been considered, for the most part, decent, law-abiding, upstanding members of society, took part in the massacre of 300 innocent civilians. And the likelihood is you've never heard anything about it. Here's some details. 300 people murdered, thousands more injured, property damaged on a massive scale. Businesses, homes, hotels, theaters, personal property destroyed. Insurance companies refused to pay out the victims of this unfathomable horror. And nobody was brought to justice. The proper authorities weren't alerted until well after they could have made a difference. In fact, there was a concerted effort to keep help from arriving to assist the victims. And in case you missed it, 300 people were killed. Hundreds were injured. 10,000 people were left homeless. And 40 or so city blocks were burned to the ground. So where did this take place? Yugoslavia? The Soviet Union? Cambodia? No. It happened here in the United States of America. In fact, right here in Tulsa, Oklahoma. Right here on this spot where I am now. The worst civil disturbance in American history. It's an incredibly little-known atrocity. The vast majority of people have got no idea that it ever happened. In spite of it being one of the worst incidents of racial violence in American history. And given the history of this country, that's really saying something. In 1921, Greenwood, Oklahoma was a prosperous community. In fact, it was the wealthiest black community in the United States. It was known as the Black Wall Street. But on Memorial Day weekend that year, Greenwood's prosperity, in fact, Greenwood itself, came to an awful, abrupt end. Greenwood was populated exclusively by African Americans, many of whom were very prosperous and ran successful businesses. Because of Jim Crow laws, Greenwood's residents weren't able to shop at white-owned businesses in Tulsa. 100 years ago, Greenwood had its own hospital, many doctors, including a nationally renowned surgeon, a library, schools, hotels, theaters, and a whole lot more. At the time, Tulsa was a hotbed of the biting, bitter racism that plagued the United States. Between 1882 and 1968, there were almost 5,000 known lynchings spread across more than 40 states. Experts agree that there were undoubtedly more, maybe thousands more. Almost three quarters of the people who were lynched were African American. Think about what's involved in this. Lynching was murder carried out by a mob, and often with the cooperation of law enforcement. If law enforcement didn't actively participate, and there were times the law couldn't prevent a mob from doing what it wanted to do, law enforcement officers often refused to try to prevent the murder and were complicit in what went on. Huge crowds would come out to watch lynchings. Now, these weren't people coming to witness a public execution that had been ordered by a court of law. They were coming to watch mob justice. They were coming to witness a murder. Photographs of lynching victims would frequently be taken and then turned into postcards, which would be sent around the country. There were times that the protagonists of or witnesses to lynchings would cut off the fingers and so forth of lynching victims and keep them as souvenirs. So we're asking the question, what kind of person do you have to be capable of that? Now first, some background to the Tulsa Race Riot, or the Greenwood Massacre as it's often called. Before it had taken place, a 19-year-old white man, Roy Belton, admitted to having murdered a taxi driver. An angry mob seized him from the place where he was being held, took him a few miles out of town, and lynched him. What were law enforcement officials doing? They were there keeping the peace and diverting or directing the traffic. Up until this time, 20 African Americans had been lynched in the state of Oklahoma, but never in Tulsa. Well, now black Tulsans realized or figured that if the white population was prepared to lynch a white man, it wouldn't be long before they lynched a black man. And sooner rather than later, their fears were realized. On May the 30th, 1921, a 19-year-old black shoeshine boy named Dick Rowland entered the elevator of the Drexel building here at 319 South Main Street in Tulsa. Why was he in the elevator in the Drexel building? Well, he wanted to use the bathroom. And as a black man, he couldn't use the bathrooms that were used by the white population. And there was a colored bathroom on the top floor of the Drexel building. Now, exactly what happened inside that elevator isn't known, but it seemed that as the elevator began to move, it lurched, causing the elevator operator, a 17-year-old white girl named Sarah Page, to trip and fall forward. It might be that Dick Rowland tripped and fell forward. But whatever happened, in that moment, young Sarah Page let out a shout of surprise. And that shout of surprise ended up being a young man's death sentence. I'll tell you why in just a moment.
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2: Thanks for joining me today on It Is Written. In 1921, Tulsa, Oklahoma was a booming city. Greenwood was a prosperous black suburb of Tulsa. There were plenty of people in Tulsa, though, who resented that prosperity. And as a result, that Greenwood no longer exists. A 19-year-old shoeshine boy named Dick Rowland took the elevator to the top floor of the Drexel building at 319 South Main Street to use the colored bathroom. Now, something happened inside that elevator that caused the young white female elevator operator to scream. It seems that the elevator lurched and that Sarah Page fell in the direction of the young man. Dick Rowland knew that that scream was likely his death sentence. He ran out of the Drexel building as fast as he could, hoping that no one would see him. But somebody did see him. They heard a white girl scream and saw a young black man running. Now, in this case, 2 and 2 did not equal 4. But this was Tulsa in 1921. It wasn't long and he'd been arrested and locked up in the Tulsa County Courthouse. And shortly after that, a white mob arrived, demanding justice. They wanted Dick Rowland lynched. Sarah Page said repeatedly that Roland had not harmed her. She wasn't hurt, her clothes weren't ruffled, but the police insisted that this was a case of attempted rape. She refused to sign a statement saying that that was so. But there was no way the facts were going to get in the way of an opportunity to put a young black man in his place. His place being, in this case, the end of a rope. Now, there was absolutely no basis in fact for what the mob was claiming and demanding. But here you had people you would assume were otherwise law-abiding and responsible demanding the death of an innocent young man simply because of the hatred that existed in their heart. Now, there was no lack of things fanning those flames. It's said that more than 3,000 people in Tulsa at the time were members of the Ku Klux Klan. And there was a white-owned newspaper at the time, the Tulsa Tribune, that ran a number of editorials that were overtly racist. One headline said, "A Negro assaults a white girl." After Roland's arrest, the Tribune's front page screamed, "To lynch Negro tonight." But a large number of Greenwood men decided they were not going to let that happen. They knew the shoeshine boy had done nothing wrong, and they weren't about to sit by while yet another innocent young black man was executed by a mob for a crime he didn't commit. So that group of men, among them World War I veterans who had served their country, armed, came down here, the site of the courthouse at that time, and they confronted that white mob of more than 2,000. That mob had massed right here in this very area. In the tension that followed, a shot was fired. And it was all on. What followed was mayhem. White Tulsans who didn't have guns stole guns and ammunition from gun shops or hardware stores, and they headed for Greenwood. Greenwood, a symbol of black progress, was burned to the ground completely. More than 20 black churches, a hospital, a funeral home, a school, a theater, doctors' and lawyers' offices, hotels, grocery stores, restaurants, and hundreds of homes, more than 1,000 structures, were all completely destroyed. Homes were looted. Anything that could be taken was taken. In years following, black residents who came back to the area knew that those possessions that they had left behind were now in white-owned homes and businesses. Now, if that was all, that would be bad enough. But the human toll was much higher. 300 people were killed, murdered, slaughtered, for no other reason than the color of their skin. If you were black, you were a target. And there was no shortage of people willing to take aim. So what does it take to enable a person to cross that bridge and get to a place where they're willing to join in a mob murder of people from their own community? People who lived only blocks away, people they interacted with, people they passed by in the street. How do you get from here to there? Now, there was plenty that was allowed to cause the pressure to build up in Tulsa. The race-baiting newspaper, the Tulsa Tribune, the racism that was endemic in society, the Ku Klux Klan, jealousy at the prosperity of black Tulsans. But none of those things can be allowed to be used as excuses for an atrocity like this. People live with and deal with frustration of all kind all the time without resorting to anything like that. I'll give you an interesting case to consider for comparison. In 1921, the same year as the Black Wall Street was destroyed by a white mob and 300 people were murdered, two Italian-American immigrants were convicted of robbery and murder. The crime took place in Braintree, Massachusetts, and Nicola Sacco and Bartolomeo Vanzetti were convicted of the crime. There was an uproar. Academics weighed in. People
3: people protested that the two were innocent. Writers and artists pleaded that the courts would reconsider. Even Albert Einstein signed a petition. Workers went on strike. After the two men were executed, 200,000 people came out to watch the funeral procession. This was a big, big deal, because there were those who believed, rightly or wrongly, that a miscarriage of justice was being carried out. But 1,400 miles away, at right around the same time, 300 people were murdered in cold blood, and the silence was deafening. So what has to take place in a human heart to make it possible for somebody to go there? Racism, you might say. Okay, but not every racist takes a gun and shoots somebody dead and then burns down their home or their town. Mob mentality. Okay, but people on that day knew the difference between right and wrong. There were many white people who sheltered and protected African Americans from the mob and saved their lives. People knew better. Now, here's why this is so important to you and me. This is what the Bible says in Jeremiah chapter 17, verse 9. The heart is deceitful above all things and desperately wicked. Who can know it? Psalm 14 starts with these words. The fool has said in his heart, there is no God. They are corrupt. They've done abominable works. There is none who does good. The Lord looks down from heaven upon the children of men to see if there are any who understand, who seek God. They've all turned aside. They have together become corrupt. There is none who does good. No, not one. The Apostle Paul quotes Psalm 14 in Romans chapter 3, applying those verses to his day and by extension to ours. So what we read in the Bible tells us that we are capable of the most disastrous actions. There lurks within every one of us the capacity for real evil. So how does a person live a life that doesn't include hate and violence? What happened with the destruction of the Black Wall Street reveals a spiritual problem. Hatred is a spiritual problem. Racism is a spiritual problem. All sin is a spiritual problem. But thank God that the Bible makes clear that there is a way that we can live without what the Bible calls the old man of sin dominating our lives. More in a moment. Thank you for remembering that It Is Written exists because of the kindness of people just like you. 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Just hours after the attack on Pearl Harbor in December of 1941, Japan attacked the Philippines. In the midst of the death and destruction, tens of thousands of American and Filipino soldiers were captured and forced to march on what would become known as the Bataan Death March. The horror of that march is almost impossible for people living in peacetime to imagine. And so we ask ourselves, why? Why does a loving God allow such horrors to take place? The answers don't come easy. Join It Is Written on location in the Philippines for The March of Death as we explore together that challenging question. Why? Why me? The March of Death. Watch now on It Is Written TV. In the beginning, God created the heaven and the earth. And when he did so, he gave to the human family the ability and freedom to think and to do. We were given freedom of choice. But after sin entered the world, we inherited from Adam and Eve a fallen nature.
2: We're born with a tendency towards evil. David wrote in Psalm 58:3, "The wicked are estranged from the womb. They go astray as soon as they be born, speaking lies." The Bible shows us what we're truly capable of, both for good and for evil. And in some Bible personalities, you see both. We'll take a look at one incredible example in just a moment. There was a lot of race-based hatred in the Bible. And some of the most breathtaking examples of murderous hatred are found where you'd least expect. In Jesus' day, the Jews and the Samaritans hated each other. On one occasion, Jesus was heading to Jerusalem, and he was planning to spend the night en route in a Samaritan village. James and John went ahead to get things ready, but the Samaritans told James and John to get lost. They didn't want any Jews spending the night in their village. James and John were furious. They came to Jesus and they said, "Lord, do you want us to call fire down from heaven and burn them up like the prophet Elijah did?" Now think about this. This was James and John. John who wrote the Gospel of John and the Little Johns and the Book of Revelation. They were asking Jesus if they could incinerate a village full of people. Where did this kind of hatred come from? Now consider the Apostle Paul. This is that case study I said we'd look at. Acts 14 says, rather matter-of-factly, "Then Jews from Antioch and Iconium came there, and having persuaded the multitudes, they stoned Paul and dragged him out of the city, supposing him to be dead." Now this was straight up religious hatred. He was brutalized simply because of what he believed. Acts 21:31 is speaking of Paul when it rather casually says, "And as they went about to kill him." In Acts chapter 23, the authorities have to protect Paul from a mob because they fear that that mob is literally going to tear Paul to pieces. Later in the same chapter, a group of 40 men take a pledge that they're not going to eat until after they have killed Paul. Now, they didn't kill Paul, and the Bible doesn't say exactly what happened to them, so that means they either broke their pledge or got really hungry. Paul was persecuted owing to a blind hatred brought about simply because of what he believed. Now, earlier in the book of Acts, it was Paul doing the persecuting. The great apostle Paul, who wrote so much of the New Testament, was himself responsible for the deaths of many people, again based solely upon what they believed. Even Paul was capable of the worst crimes, and we've seen this many times around our world. Northern Ireland was divided owing to a political dispute drawn basically along religious lines. In the Middle Ages, the Roman Catholic Church ruthlessly persecuted millions of Protestants. But there were times those Protestants gained the ascendancy and they became the persecutors. So who does this? A lot of crime, a lot of evil is carried out by people you would not think are capable of doing so. But we all are. We are fallen. It's what sin has done. But here's the really good news in this. No one has to cave in to hate or racism or animosity or any kind of sin. We can all be kept by the grace of God through the power of the Holy Spirit at work in our life. No matter your situation, no matter what you're wrestling with, no matter what your background is, no matter what your challenge is, God can do this for you. That's why we pray in the Lord's Prayer, "Lead us not into temptation, but deliver us from evil." That's Matthew 6:13. 1 Corinthians 10:13 says, "No temptation has overtaken you except such as is common to man. But God is faithful, who will not allow you to be tempted beyond what you are able, but with the temptation will also make the way of escape, that you may be able to bear it.
3: Philippians 2:13 says that God works in you both to will and to do for his good pleasure. Reporting on the aftermath of the destruction of Greenwood, the Tulsa Tribune wrote this about black residents returning to what was left of their homes. As they passed the city's most traveled streets, they held both hands high above their heads, their hats in one hand, a token of their submission to the white man's authority. They will not return to the homes they had on Tuesday afternoon, but to heaps of ashes, the angry white man's reprisal for the wrong inflicted on them by the inferior race. So who writes that? Who thinks like that? Well, the truth is, people just like you and me, but people whose hearts and minds are not surrendered to God. See, God gave to us freedom of choice. If your freedom of choice is not surrendered to him, then there's no place that you are not capable of going in sin. But when your life is surrendered to God, that's when you're kept out of hate and in the hands of God. So how is it with you? Are you surrendered to God today? Or is there something that must be surrendered to him now? If there is, I want to encourage you to give your life, to give your freedom of choice completely to God. It's the challenge that confronts every human heart. 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Let's pray together now. Our Father in heaven, we realize when we look into the Bible what we are truly capable of. We look around the world, we see the depths of sin. We realize that could be us. Perhaps it has been us. I thank you for forgiveness, and I thank you for power, the power of the Holy Spirit in our lives, keeping us where you want us to be kept. Lord, the difference between living a life in you and a life of sin and shame is Jesus in us. Fill us with your presence. Keep us now, I pray. In Jesus' name, amen. Thank you so much for joining me. I'm looking forward to seeing you again next time. Until then, remember, it is written, man shall not live by bread alone, but by every word that proceeds from the mouth of God.
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1: Marty was doing research for a book he was writing when he stumbled on Sister Clare's story. Sister Clare was a Northern Irish nun who began her day by writing God a blank check, saying, "You can break my plans." That faithfulness moved something in Marty. So one day he began praying something similar. "Lord, I'm writing you a blank check. You can ask me to do anything, go anywhere." Days later, while praying quietly in a chapel, two words rose in his heart: Mercy Ships. Marty didn't know exactly what lay ahead, but he knew he had surrendered his plans to God. A few months later, he stepped on board one of our hospital ships, ready to serve in any capacity he could. As Isaiah chapter 6, verse 8 says, "Here I am, Lord, send me." Today, we can all trust God with our plans and step into the work he's calling us to, whatever that may be.
0: Go to mercyships.org.

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1: 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Here now is Dr. DeRose.

Welcome to Timeless Healing Insights. I'm Dr. David DeRose. We're continuing a lesson drawn from the book of Numbers, chapters 13 and 14, as well as lessons from a recent mission trip that my wife and I took to the country of Cuba. So as we begin, let's pray together, asking for the Lord's blessing. Father in heaven, we thank you so much that you are a God who works in situations that are abundant and prosperous, as well as in difficult situations. We see that here in America, as well as everywhere in the world. Some places seem so privileged and fortunate, and others seem so challenged. We pray that you'd help us to catch a vision of cooperating with you as we continue to study from your word and from some of the practical lessons you showed us in our recent travels. We ask it all in Jesus' name. Amen. Our scripture as we begin is from John chapter 6, verse 12. It's a principle that Jesus articulated after he had fed the multitudes, fed the 5,000. When they had all eaten as much as they wanted, he said, "Gather up the leftover fragments that there be nothing lost." And I love this principle because many of us have things that we just set aside or things that we don't value that could be used powerfully in God's work. We saw the Cuban people doing that. Before we left for our trip, one of my friends said, "Pastor DeRose," actually, I don't think he called me Pastor DeRose, but he said, whatever term he used, he said, "Please take pictures of the Cuban cars." And the reason he wanted pictures of the Cuban cars is the Cubans are known for having cars from basically, I don't care how old you are, you could probably be 80 years old and you could find car models from every year of your life in Cuba. So there are some more recent vehicles that you'll see, but there are many cars that go back the 60s, the 70s, the 50s, and before that. There's European cars, a lot of American cars. And these nicer classic American cars, they often are used as taxis. Most of the people don't have vehicles, and so there's a thriving taxi trade in the country of Cuba. But those are not the main vehicles. If a person has a vehicle, they're much more likely to have one of these. So you'll see a lot of motorcycles wherever you go throughout Cuba, motorcycles whizzing by, and other small vehicles like this one illustrated here. So just a diversity of vehicles, but not necessarily what you expect to find in a typical U.S. city. Other modes of transportation that we don't typically find in our cities, you'll find these right in Havana. Some of you saw our earlier presentation, and you saw that horse-driven carriage right in the outskirts of Havana. Others travel by ox, okay? You'll see these carriages pulled by horses throughout the country. You'll see ox-driven carts. You'll even see, if you drove like we did on the few days after the meetings where they wanted to show us some things in the more rural areas, you'll see them pulling sleds. Oxen, boy, that's got to be a lot of work, pulling a sled. But they were really, these oxen were pulling this sled without wheels with this guy riding it. But if you're a common Cuban person, you're more likely to have a bicycle if you have any kind of vehicle. And the main mode of transportation, you probably guessed it, is actually this illustrated here, walking. Just a lot of walking around Cuba. So needless to say, not a lot of overweight people because a lot of walking, not an overabundance of rich foods. And that's the picture. What you see illustrated in this vehicle here, this is one of the cabs. This was the cab that Pastor Doug was using early during the meetings while he was staying in Havana. This is actually his driver outside the cab. And Pastor Doug and Karen had to head back early. They encouraged Pastor Carlos and his wife and Sonia and I to stay by. We ended up staying by for a couple days. The Munozes stayed in Havana, and they took Sonia and I out into the rural areas to show us a little bit more of the country. But all of us were together in Havana after the meetings finished on Sunday. And if you had gone to downtown Old Havana, this would look just like a European city. If you've traveled in Europe, I mean, this is, you know, there's no garbage around. It's, you know, very well restored, very well kept. And there's people that come from Europe or the U.S. and, you know, or other places in the world, Russia, a lot of Russian visitors there. And you would feel like, you know, staying in a, you know, I'm assuming like a five-star hotel. I didn't walk in any of those hotels, but
beautiful big hotels there in this part of Havana and this, beautiful area. There's historic areas like this fort guarding the port where they took our group of speakers and wives, and seeing this historic fort and the light tower. So a lot of culture there. But the following day, they wanted to take us out into the country. And as we were driving out there, you're seeing a lot of open space in Cuba. There's farms, there's undeveloped areas, there's small towns that you'll drive through. There's corn being cultivated. A lot of tobacco is cultivated there, too. I think most of you have heard of the Cuban cigars that are, prized by people who don't, I guess, prize their health all that much. But we respect the Cuban people, so we don't want to say too much about that. This was one of the areas they wanted us to see. So this is a mountainous area. These are limestone mountains. Those of you that know Earth history, the Bible supports this finding here. These mountains rise up many hundreds of feet above the ground, but they're all made of limestone. So this means during the flood, they were below the water level, and they have fossils in them. There's caves in them, and they wanted us to see some of these things. That's why they brought us out there. I want you to turn your Bibles to 2 Corinthians chapter 1. I want you to see a principle that I was reminded of as we visited one of basically kind of like a national park. They use a little bit different term for it there. But this is the Soroa Botanic and Orchid Garden. Despite what the slide says, it's an orchid garden, not an orchard garden. And in 2 Corinthians chapter 1, I want you to see one of the wonderful promises that we have about the God that we serve. 2 Corinthians chapter 1, beginning with the third verse, is speaking of God's character in light of our challenges. 2 Corinthians chapter 1, beginning with verse 3, "Blessed be the God and Father of our Lord Jesus Christ, the Father of mercies and the God of all comfort." What kind of God do we serve? Yes, a God of mercies and comfort. And what does he do? He comforts us in all our tribulation. And what is one of the reasons he comforts us? So that we may be able to comfort those who are in any trouble with the comfort with which we ourselves are comforted by God. And this gentleman, a lawyer from the Canary Islands, he lost his daughter tragically at the age of 21. And he bought this property in Cuba to develop into a beautiful garden in memory of his daughter. So what is he doing? He's comforting others. He's taking that energy from the trauma, and he's turning it into being a blessing. His wife later died prematurely. And his wife's favorite flower was, guess what? Orchids. There are literally thousands of orchids throughout there. And some of you might say, well, it was unfortunate that it was not, the orchids were not blooming, most of them. There were just a few that were in bloom, but there were other flowers beautifully landscaped, and you just get a little feel for that garden. But what's the point of showing you this? To remind you that what? No matter what you're going through, no matter what adversity, if you turn to the Lord, and I don't know how much this individual was seeking God, but definitely he caught the spirit, not just to wallow in our discouragement, but to do what? To take something positive out of the difficult experiences we go through. Well, one of the challenges you may have gathered was finding food, especially for my wife and I that are vegetarians. We had come to this little restaurant. This is actually open to the outdoors, and there was no one in it at the time. I think it was mid-afternoon, and we said, do you have something you could, feed vegetarians? We're glad we had a translator, and they said, yes, we can make a meal for you. So they brought out some beverages for, I asked us if we wanted any. They had some that they said was fresh juice. We passed on that, but they brought some juice out to our driver and our translator. And as they're drinking the juice, all of a sudden, there's this familiar sound in many places in Cuba, and is the sound of all the power going off, okay? All the lights go off. I think they had some fans running. They all stop. You hear the refrigerator. They had some refrigerated beverages in the back. You hear that go off. And then
I think she was the cook and waitress and maitre d' and proprietor, owner of the establishment, comes out, and what do you think she says? Sorry, we cannot make lunch for you. We have no power. So we were looking somewhere else for a restaurant to eat, okay? So we did end up ultimately at these mountains that I showed you, and they gave us opportunities to trust in the Lord. You know, whenever you travel, sometimes you're just driving around town. We don't realize how much we take for granted, right? The Lord's protection. But when they bring you to, this is not the steepest place they brought us. The young man who was our tour guide was originally from this area, and he wanted to show us all these cool places, you know, young guy. And he's wanting to climb, you know, scale the rocks and show us these really interesting places. So Sonia and I kind of looked at each other, and we said, we need to stop here for special prayer. We did. And the Lord did protect us. There were good handholds and footholds as we climbed up the face of these limestone things. That's the mountains there in the back. So very beautiful country. Because it's limestone, there's caves there. They took us into one of these caves. There you can maybe make out Sonia's form taking a picture of me as I was taking a picture of her. Now, one of the things that struck us as we were traveling is this Bible principle. You know, in everyone's heart, God has placed a desire for him. And there's different ways the Bible speaks about it. So in Ecclesiastes 3, verse 11, we're told that God has put eternity in their hearts. So none of us are content. No, you know, people might say, oh, I don't believe there's anything after this life. But God says there's eternity in our hearts. And many people interpret Ecclesiastes 3, 11 to say that none of us can just be content with just this life. There's something bigger. In John chapter 1, verse 9, we're told that Jesus is the light, the true light that does what? That lights every person coming into the world. So everyone has been touched by Jesus. And so whether we respond to it is the question. And then in Romans 1, we read about how God in nature is revealing himself to every person. And so we see this as we traveled around Cuba. We saw, you know, people were longing for something bigger. They realized that this life was not, they had to be connected to something more. And we first saw it, and these limestone mountains, there's this rock face. And what they did shortly after communism is they commissioned an artist to make a huge mural. This is absolutely huge. It's called something like the Mural of Prehistory. It's really basically a mural of evolution. And it has these, you know, dinosaurs and things on it. And you know, people are looking for some connection with something bigger than themselves. Here's Sonia and the translator. They're still quite a distance away from the wall. I mean, this is a huge thing. The way they painted it is apparently they projected the image. The artist projected the image on the cliffs, and they had farmers, local farmers, that they paid to be lowered with ropes and paint, okay, and painted this mural at the direction of the artist. Now, we're talking about this longing. People want to be connected to something bigger. I had not heard the name of Che Guevara before heading to Cuba. How many of you have heard of Che Guevara? Okay, he's a household word there in Cuba. Che, I was told, was a physician who was burdened by how poor people were. And he thought that the way to help people was to usher in a communist revolution. And so Che was involved with Fidel Castro and the Cuban Revolution, we were told, and was involved with other communist revolutions throughout the world, losing his life in one of those contexts in another country some years later. But Che also had connections with the Seventh-day Adventist Church, and we were told stories about in our older seminary. We had a larger campus with farms and things, and how he was favorably impressed by Adventists and actually even had attended a service once and was touched. So there's this long tradition about this individual, but anywhere you go, you'll see books, you know, whole book displays about him. This is the taxi we were driving in. Whose picture do you think is on the back window of the taxi cab? Yes, this is this iconic picture of Che Guevara, okay? And you'll see it throughout the country. This is a shop in Havana. And whose picture do you think is on the front of this shop? You can't see it. I tried to blow it up, but that's that same iconic picture of Che Guevara. If you go to a souvenir shop,
You may not be able to make out what these license plates say, but there's license plates that say things like Cuba and Havana, and there's always license plates that say Che, and they've often got his picture on them, okay? So why? Well, what does this illustrate? Why do people have pictures of a person who died decades ago? Why are they put, well, by the way, let me show you an Adventist pastor. Before he was converted, he showed us something that he had tattooed on his arm. What would you guess this is? This is Che Guevara, tattooed onto a Seventh-day Adventist pastor's arm. What is this indicating? It's that people want to be connected to something bigger, okay? In ourselves, we're not enough. We want some noble cause. And what is that noble cause? It's the gospel, right? God has put in our hearts a desire for him. And so there's people longing for him. And you say, well, did you see it any other ways? Well, sure. At the Orchid Garden, there's a shrine there. And you could say, well, Dr. DeRose, that looks like a Catholic shrine. And these churches, this is a Catholic country, Cuba, isn't it? Well, actually, someone there who was telling us about the religion in Cuba, he said, you know, you might think the religion is main religion is Cuba, but it's really not. It's Sanatoria. And we said, Sanatoria, what is that? And if you look it up, you'll see it's a combination of Catholicism, African animistic beliefs, and Spiritism. Okay? And they have people that are kind of like witch doctors, they don't call them that, in these different villages. So what is all this showing? It's showing the spiritual longing of people. And do you think this longing is filled by Che Guevara and by Spiritism? And do you think that's filling that need? And evolutionary stories? No. These people are longing for something bigger. And that's really what this Medical Missionary Congress was about. It was about helping to fill that need. So let me give you a little feel for what happened during the meetings. So like I said, this is an annual event where it especially brings these lay workers together, these people that are trained to be church planters. They've planted some 90 churches over the last decade throughout the country, typically just one or two people. They all go out to areas in the country where there is not a Seventh-day Adventist presence. They identify like 560 cities 10 or 12 years ago that had no Adventist presence. These are cities or villages with over 5,000 population. And as of now, they've got 90 or 100 new congregations in 60-some of those cities, okay? And there's still 450 of them that they've identified that yet need an Adventist presence. And like I said, very dedicated group of people. So I am there. I'm invited to give a series of health meetings. So I gave five health lectures while I was there. Sonia and I also did some health counseling with the people. And then in the evenings, Pastor Doug Batchelor was giving a number of powerful messages focused on ministry. And Pastor Carlos Munoz in the mornings giving powerful devotional messages. So really, a huge blessing to be there, to take part in those meetings and rub shoulders with these amazing people. These are conference and union leaders who were there. It's basically like a camp meeting. So people from all over the country there, some of the best musicians there. There's a choir singing. But the real focus of the meetings, the real stars of the meetings were these lay missionaries. And here's a group of them standing up. Every day they had mission reports from people on the front lines. And this is where we heard the story of the 12 spies. This is the union president. He had a short presentation Sabbath morning a week ago. And he was challenging the people with the story of the 12 spies. And what do you think his encouragement was? Well, I'm hearing it through a translator. So the message I took away was don't look at your limited circumstances, okay? Don't use your human eyesight to discourage you about the work, but do what? Ask God what he's calling you to do. If he's calling you to do something uncomfortable, fly overseas to give some lectures, in my case, do it, okay? If he's calling you to be involved with planting a church, do it. If he's calling you to be a practical ministry to one of your neighbors, do it. Don't give all the reasons why you can't do it. So that was his message. And he challenged people. Do you want to be a part of that? Do you want to let your light shine? And this is their response. He said, if you want your light to shine, he had the people stand up and turn their cell phone lights on
And that's what they did. Sonia estimated there were 500 people in that chapel. I'm not sure it was that many, but it was a full house. They had extra chairs lined up along the side. I don't know if they have fire codes there or not, but the point was, it was amazing. Now, having said all that, I have to tell you the story about the Stubbses, how they got involved with missionary work, because it's an amazing story, and it started with, believe it or not, I didn't script this, it started with a church plant. Henry and his wife, actually, Henry's parents had retired. His dad was a pharmacist. He sold his business, and they looked for a place in the southeast where was in need of an Adventist church. And they found this little town of Westchester, South Carolina. I think I've got the name right. And they started a church there. By the time Henry and Arlene were attending there in the late 90s, they had 30-some members in the church. How many youth do you think they had in the church? They had one. And Henry and Arlene, as they're attending there, they'd notice occasionally a youth would come to church and they'd never see them again. So they said, we need to do something for the youth. They had no experience with youth ministry, and they were impressed that the Lord wanted them to start a youth group. So they asked the church board, and the church board was very resistant to it. I mean, why? Well, there's no one here. There's only one person here. But they gave them permission, and they're meeting together. What are they supposed to do? How do you have a youth group with one person? And they're praying about what to do, and the Lord impressed them to get involved in missions. Get involved in mission work. Get involved in foreign mission work. Get young people involved in mission. So they start, they find out that there's the conference or someone in the Carolinas is going on a mission trip, and they start talking about it. And this one person, one Seventh-day Adventist youth, is going to the public school system. And he starts telling his friends about it. And he ends up with six friends going with him on a mission trip to Chile. Now, we're told by the Stubbses that these don't look like the typical Adventist youth, because they weren't Adventist youth. He said they had a variety of interesting body piercings and interesting hair dyes and, you know, other things, and they go on this mission trip. Well, they get excited about it, and some of them start coming to Sabbath school class, and they start a Friday night study, but it's all centered on mission. They go back to Chile the next year, 14, 15 at this point. Still, most of them not actually Seventh-day Adventists. Now, when they came back from that trip, Henry told us the pastor made a terrible mistake. Have you ever had a pastor that made a terrible mistake? Thank you for not all saying amen in chorus. Okay? So this pastor made what seemed like a terrible mistake. He asked if the young people would give the sermon about their mission trip. And Henry's thinking, he doesn't know who these, I mean, these young people, they're not like even Christians, some of them. And he was really worried about it. And his worst fears were materialized. He didn't go into detail. He said it was terrible. He was embarrassed, I guess. And how many of you would say, well, the pastor made a big mistake then? Well, before you come to that conclusion, there was a person in that congregation. I don't know how much English they understood. I don't know if they understood what the kids were saying. But this person said, after the meeting, came up to Henry and said, would your youth group come to my country and build a church? We've got an old falling down church. In fact, the roof is still there because it's roped up to one of the trees nearby. Okay? We need the whole church to be leveled and a new one to be built. And Henry said, well, what country are you from? And they said, from Cuba. Henry had never been to Cuba. He didn't know much about Cuba. And in the 1990s, you couldn't even fly from the U.S. to Cuba. She was explaining the process. She said, you'll have to go to Mexico, see if you can get a visa there. And it ended up the next year that there were 28 young people that were all getting ready to go to Cuba, okay? Henry was very worried. He didn't know anything about this. He'd heard things. He talked with the parents saying, you know, we may not come back. He was shocked because a lot of these kids weren't from good homes. He'd call the parents and say, you know, is it okay for your child to go on this mission trip? They may not come back. And he was getting responses from the parents like, that's okay. Yeah, we won't miss him all that much. No, really. So it's just kind of, this is the level of families that were represented in these kids going over to Cuba. And they get there and they start working. I mean, I could go through the whole story. It takes them 12 hours to clear customs. They've got all this building material, all kinds of stuff with them. Another 12 hours to drive to someplace in the country. They start building this church, and after a day and a half, the authorities show up very angry
telling them that they've broken laws. They're not allowed to be there. They're being threatened with thrown in prison in Cuba. And you would think that would be the end of any missionary efforts there. The Lord intervenes. They get out of there. But they'd hardly done anything on this mission trip, hardly done anything as far as building that church. And when Henry tried to bring back to these students the possibility of going back to Cuba, how many of you them do you think were interested in going back? Zero. They didn't want to hear anything about missions. They were done with hearing about missions. And this went on for a number of weeks or months. Finally, Henry was reading the Great Commission in the King James Version, and it said, "Go ye." And when he read that, "Go ye," he said, "Wait a minute. This is not just calling other people to go or me bringing a group. God is calling me to go back to Cuba." So he made a decision that he was going to go back alone, even if no one else would. Make a long story short, many of those kids ultimately ended up going back. They finished that church. For a period of about a decade, they built a number of churches, and they felt they needed to do more for Cuba. And about 10 or 12 years ago, they started this training program where they trained people, simple health principles, Bible work, and raising up now, over 150 lay missionaries building churches. What they do, once they have a group in a town, they buy a house under the name of one of the people working in that area, and they start meeting in that house church. And the testimonies that we heard there were incredible. God working miraculously on, I know they're not called witch doctors, but everything from witch doctors to people with incurable diseases. One guy who's an alcoholic mistakenly grabbed a bottle of sulfuric acid and drank it. Okay? And basically, this is, you know, your digestive tract is gone after you do something like that. The Lord miraculously healed him. Now he's one of the Bible workers. So it's amazing to see what people are doing in very difficult circumstances. All of $35 a month, U.S., is what they're getting paid. And actually, some things, like beans, are more expensive there than here. What does all this have to do with Numbers 13? Numbers 14, don't look at the obstacles. Catch the example of the people, the Seventh-day Adventists in Cuba, raising up churches. Ask the Lord what he wants you to do, and he'll show you something. It might put you out of your comfort zone. Let's pray together. Father in heaven, we thank you for the World Youth Group and what they're doing and what these missionaries are doing in Cuba. Thank you for encouraging us to catch that vision, to trust you, what you're calling us to do, to know that you're faithful to perform it, and help us to go forward in that confidence. We ask in Jesus' name, amen.

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1: Hello, this is Dr. John Morris. You know, even though I've been a believer for quite some time, I am still amazed at how God uses each one of us to further His kingdom. I remember the events that led to my full commitment to the Lord. There was a lot of faulty education that stood in the way, but God in His grace broke down those barriers. How about you? Is Jesus Christ your Savior? Is He your Lord? God created you and He died for you. And if you're sensing He's drawing you closer to Him, ask Him for the salvation and healing for which you long. There isn't a day that goes by that I regret my salvation, and I consider myself truly blessed to be a part of the life-changing work God called me to do through Back to Genesis and Science, Scripture, and Salvation and the Institute for Creation Research. 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

clearing the clutter. I'm Cindy Tang with Moving Moments. My car was a mess, clutter everywhere. So I finally cleaned it out. And I thought, my life can get cluttered too. In fact, in John chapter 27, Jesus walked into the temple and he found people doing business. Well, he got really angry and cleared it out because it was meant to be a holy place. And I realized our lives are meant to be holy. But clutter, busyness, and misplaced priorities, well, they can take over. And before long, we lose sight of what matters the most, worshiping and serving God. So today, ask yourself, what needs to be cleared from my life? Because once we remove the clutter, we can return to what we were made for, worshiping and serving God. To listen to more encouraging stories like this, go to movingmoments.org. I'm Cindy Tang with Moving Moments. Now it's your time to make a move.

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1: Hello and welcome to the weekend wrap-up story edition of Between the Lines with Pastor Don Pate. Well, it's the weekend, and that means that our teacher steps down from his professor role and sits on the floor with us to tell a story. And I tell you, I really like it when he does this, for I never know what I'm going to get. A retelling of a Bible story, a modern parable, a collection of his life and ministry. Whatever he does, I always know that I'm going to find him bring the discussion of the week to a close in a fashion that's going to be hard to forget. It may be that you've missed some of the discussion leading up to today's story. If that's the case, we can certainly accommodate you. For a suggested donation of $10 or more, we'll be very happy to get this whole series to you as a two-tape set. That's right, all five teaching segments and this weekend story together. Just listen at the end of the story, and our teacher will give you some sense as to how you can access and obtain a copy of this study for your own. Now let's sit down and see how the teacher is going to help us understand the role of Egypt's pharaohs in the Bible stories and also in our lives today.
2: The crier came into the courtyard of the palace, and he shouted there in the capital city of Tavanya, "Hear ye, hear ye, hear ye. Sartan the just has returned. Greetings to the royal king. Greetings to our wonderful leader from Sartan the Just. Hear ye, hear ye, hear ye." And at that point, King Vasali stood and he said, "Why, my good friend Sartan, welcome back. From your journeys. Were your journeys good? Oh, my royal lord. Absolutely. My journey to Alpha Land. Oh, it was so much better than I'd assumed. You know, you sent me, royal lord, you sent me to negotiate the treaties." "Oh, yes," King Vasali said. "Oh, absolutely. And how did that go?" "Oh, it was better than we could have hoped. I tell you, I am so impressed with these people of Alpha Land. Our fears, all of our fears were unfounded, my lord. Absolutely unfounded. Deos the Magnificent, he is a much better king and a finer king than I ever could have imagined. Granted, we had heard good things about him, but I can share with you as your friend and your loyal subject, oh, King Vasali, this man Deos, this is an emperor that he can command our respect and our loyalty. We should be happy to give it to him. He has offered a treaty, and his offer, I tell you, my king, his offer is so generous, it is so gracious, I'm just astounded." "Well, speak, man, speak. What is it he's offering?" "Well, when I went to visit him, my lord, when I was there, King Vasali, I looked at him because I had fears. I knew that we had discussed that we had reservations about whether or not a man of his authority and power and with as much military might as he had, whether he might accept us, because the truth is that we are not a nation here as they are. Tavanya is not nearly as powerful as Alpha Land. But when I came, the king, Deos the Magnificent, he immediately he took my fears and just melted them. Because he immediately recognized that I was uncomfortable. He called me forward and he actually, can you believe this? He actually asked me to sit beside him so that we might talk, just friend to friend. Can you imagine that?" And that at first, actually, my king, that at first made me fearful. And King Vasali said, "I would understand that. Why, that would be a ruse, perhaps, for him to deceive you." No, my king, good King Vasali, I share with you, that is not true. He was not deceiving me. This man, our fears were unfounded. This man, Deos the Magnificent, is everything and more than we ever could have known. He offered us protection from the Nazarenes." "Really? Our ancient enemy?" the king responded. "He offered us protection from them?" "Yes, he did. And more than that, he said that he was going to grant us a large share of their abundant harvest." "Whoa. Why would this man do this? What is it that he wishes of us? He must have something very sinister. Or his price, the tribute he's going to demand, it's going to be too high. But more than that, my lord, Sertan cut off the king. Oh, more than that, he said that he was going to grant us men so that we might have assistance in digging the cisterns up at Mount Ata. Really? And exactly what is it he's demanding in return? Speak, Sertan. Tell me, what is he demanding in return? Is he going to expect us to be his abject slaves? Is he going to pronounce taxation upon us that it will be crushing? No, Sertan responded. No, my king. His terms are most generous. He only asked two things of us. Well, what would they be? The first thing he asked is that we would never strike an alliance with his enemies. And the second thing, he asked for a royal marriage between the two households. He asked that Prince Etan might marry Princess Shiloh. That is all? That we would not align ourselves with the enemies, King Vasali said. That we would not align ourselves with the enemies, and that my son might marry his daughter? I have heard his daughter is a remarkable beauty. Sertan said, oh, king, you have not heard even a fraction of the truth. I saw this young lady. Oh, she is more than you can comprehend. Not the half of it could be described to you. Well, then, Vasali said, if these are his terms and he is a man that you trust, this Deus the Magnificent, then I say, let it be done. Now, when exactly was it that he wished the alliance to be struck between our two families? In 4 months. 4 months? Why, we must prepare. Crier, come here. Yes, my lord. Crier, call in Prince Etan. Summons my son. Bring him to me immediately. And the palace crier ran out into the streets. Summons! A summons from the royal palace! A summons for Prince Etan! Etan, your father, King Vasali, would you see you? Prince Etan! And finally, after just a few minutes, Prince Etan approached his father. He came into the palace. He came into the courtyard and knelt down before his father. He said, noble father, how may I serve you? My son, rise. I would speak to you this day. A most magnificent thing has happened. Our good friend here, our loyal friend, Sertan, our subject, has returned. He has returned from Alpha Land, and he brings with him news of Deus the Magnificent. He says that this is a marvelous king, a gracious king, and he is offering us the most generous terms for treaty, where he will protect us from our ancient enemies. He's going to share his abundant crops with us. He's going to even send men to help us dig the cisterns up on the mountain. All of these things we're going to receive. And all he asks in return is that we do not align ourselves with any of his enemies, and that you, my son, would be willing to marry the Princess Shiloh. The Princess Shiloh? Speak of her, Sertan, the young man said. I have heard of her, but I fear it must only be rumor. Did you see this one that would become my bride? Oh, yes, I did. I saw her, sire. I saw her with my own eyes. Oh, she is as a fawn in the full moon. When she walks, it is as lyric as the song of the nightingale. She is graceful. Her beauty is astounding. I cannot speak to you. This is a woman who is the princess of heaven herself. She shines as stars. King Vasali said, my son, will you honor your father? Will you honor your king and serve your land? Will you possess this jewel of the earth as your wife? Etan, the prince, stood and he said, oh, my father, immediately. How blessed I would be to serve my land this way. How blessed I would be to serve you this way, and how blessed I will be as a man to have this woman as my wife, this jewel of the earth. And more than that, my father, joy will come to this palace again. Joy that we have not known since the death of my mother, Nereus. The lingering sorrow has been in this land too long. I say, Father, I honor you, and we will have a royal wedding such as there has never been, and I will bring this jewel to you, and there will be joy in our land again. Let the celebration begin. When shall we have the wedding, Father? Sertan shares with me that Deus the Magnificent has proclaimed in 4 months. In 4 months. Etan said, 4 months? Father, in that case, I beg your forgiveness. May I turn to leave to prepare myself and to prepare for this royal wedding. And when shall we journey to go to see this land and this king in Alpha Land? When shall we go to the wedding? And Sertan said, excuse me, sire, I forgot to share with you. Even more magnificent is Deus than we understood. It is his intention that the wedding would be here, that he wanted to have the wedding here in the grove of Nereus, the grove that was established for the memory of your queen. This king is so magnificent, he recognized the sorrow that has been in this land, and he wants to turn this into a place of rejoicing. And so he has asked for the privilege of having the royal wedding between your son, Prince Etan, and his daughter, Princess Shiloh, in the grove of Nereus. It shall be so. And that was the proclamation of King Vasali. Prince Etan turned and he left the palace, immediately setting himself to prepare for the wedding and the feast and all the good things of his new life, the hope that was going to come to his land. And for 4 months, he was just busy with a flurry of activity. Prince Etan barely had time to see his father, the king, or any of the courtiers, because he was going from place to place, making the arrangements, commanding, ordering his servants to do this and to prepare that. He set his priorities. One of the first things that he did was he set a target for a major event during the honeymoon period. It was going to be a Vantar tournament. It was going to be a Vantar tournament such as you have never seen, my friend. During the honeymoon, they were going to have a Vantar tournament for the celebration of the wedding. And he arranged for all the details of the tournament. He purchased 2 perfectly matched horses. One for Princess Shiloh, with all of the regalia that would be fitting for a young princess. And then for himself, he purchased a perfectly matched horse. And he decked it out in crimson for himself. Shiloh's horse was in pink. Oh, they would look magnificent together as they participated in the Vantar tournament. He purchased some land with the royal treasury so that he might establish the most incredible Vantar course and Vantar range that you have ever seen. It was groomed perfectly for the tournament. He also then decided that he needed to prepare for the feasts of the honeymoon. He went about the land, and he collected and gathered geese and cattle. He had the animals slaughtered and spiced and aged. He imported barrels and barrels of the finest Lokoa wine. Oh, it was going to be a magnificent wedding feast. It was perfect. It was the best he could think of. He was going to enjoy every moment of the honeymoon feast. A third thing that he did was he went through the land speaking to people, asking, now, do you know of a place where there might be a view of the land such as nowhere else? And he talked to the old timers. He talked to the old villagers. And sure enough, many of them said, there is one place, rather secret. Only the old ones know. But for the prince of the land, for you, Sir Etan, we will share with you that you need a guide. But the guides can take you to this one site of a grove of trees up on Mount Avant, near the summit. And if you trek up Mount Avant, when you approach the summit there, you will see an incomparable view of this, our land of Tavanya. But you need a guide. And so he asked around to ask who was the finest guide in the land, that this guide might take he and his bride, his princess, that he might guide Shiloh to the view of the summit of Mount Avant. Throughout the land, he listened. He listened to the music of the people. Young Etan listened, and he heard finest musicians excellent skilled musicians, but his taste were for those who played the fambula. Oh, the fambula, the piercing drone and the flawless percussion. Only a very few were skilled in that, and he loved the sound of the fambula. He hired the finest of the fambula players that they might play for he and his bride at the wedding festival. He made all the arrangements. Prince Etan also then made arrangements for a hunt. There'd be nothing like a royal hunt for a honeymoon. They were going to go to the Svetland region, because there he could take his princess and together they would hunt. They would hunt the vicious Svetland bear, notorious in its cunning and stealth. It was going to be a way that he could impress his bride with his skill and his abilities when he took her on the hunt of the vicious Svetland bear. He also arranged for royal barges, many royal barges, that he might have a traveling wedding reception along the rivers and the lakes of the land, that people might see him with his bride and listen to the music of the fambala. He purchased the finest tannin wood that they might make staves of the tannin wood. And from the staves then, he would create arrows. Arrows that they would use that would be like none other for the Vantar tournament. Oh, every day he prepared for 4 months, thinking of all the things that he just knew would be just marvelous for his wedding. Each day he filled with his plans. Young Etan considered what things he would enjoy so much for the day of his marriage. And sure enough, the fateful day finally came. The entourage of Deus the Magnificent approached the land of Tivanya. And with him, he brought her, the jewel of the earth, beautiful Shiloh. They approached the capital city of Tivanya. Never had there been such a retinue that had ever been seen in Tivanya. Never in all of his splendor had King Vasali been able to bring an entourage such as this. There were men riding and servants and courtiers and those bearing gifts. At the lead of the procession was the king himself, Deus the Magnificent, on a marvelous white steed, riding spectacularly. Courtiers and guards beside him, behind him, and then, near the end of the procession, a simple, elegant white carriage. In that white carriage was the jewel, radiant, delicate, Princess Shiloh. The king, Vasali, approached the entourage, the procession. He half bowed before his lord suzerain king. He half bowed before Deus the Magnificent. And he said, "I welcome you. I welcome you, Lord Deus. I welcome you to my land. All of the people of Tivanya honor you this day. And we are grateful for your magnificent generosity in approaching us as a friend. We are your loyal subjects. I present to you my kingdom." Deus dismounted his marvelous white steed, reached down, and with his hand took the hand of his subject king, Vasali, lifted him and said, "Stand up, my friend. Today you and I are brothers, brothers before my people and brothers before your people. Let the ritual begin." And oh, it began just a course of days of incredible activity. Etan came to the procession. He took his bride by the hand and escorted her out of the carriage. He complimented her. He shared with her how impressed he was with her beauty. And then as the cycle of events and introductions continued for several days leading up to the wedding, to the time when they would enjoin themselves together at the grove of Nereus, Etan began to share. as he had moments and in moments of joy and rapture, he would share his plans with Shiloh. He sat beside her as music would play, music that had been brought by the court from the land of Deus the Magnificent, the music of the capital city of Offaland, and the music also that had been arranged for by his father, King Vasali. He listened, he watched the dancers, he saw the skill of the musicians, he watched the entertainment of the various magicians of both nations, and he began to share his plans as he had opportunity with Shiloh. He said, "Now first, I want to share with you, upon our marriage, when we leave the Grove of Nereus, I have the most incredible thing planned for us. We will go to a honeymoon where we will go to the Vantar tournament. I have purchased perfectly matched white horses for us. Your horse shall be regaled in pink and mine shall be regaled in crimson. And we shall ride together in the Vantar course. And I have purchased land and the range has been groomed. Never shall there be a tournament such as this in all the history of our land. Now, fair lady, it is true. And the feast of the honeymoon I share with you. I have purchased geese and cattle, and they have been aged and spiced perfectly. I've imported the barrels, just marvelous barrels of Lacroix wine. I have understood that if we go together, we can go with a guide, and I can take you to trek up Mount Avant near the summit there, and when we come to a certain place, you will have an incomparable view of this, my nation. And to escort us throughout all of our honeymoon, I've hired the finest fambula musicians. Oh, the drones and the percussion. They are the most skilled of our land. And before our honeymoon is completed, my beloved, I share with you that we are going to go to the northern regions that we might hunt together the great Svetland bear. Perhaps even in your land, in Alpha Land, perhaps you have heard of the Svetland bear, of his rage, of his size, of his cunning. We shall hunt the Svetland bear together. We shall sail on royal barges as a traveling reception. And I have provided even the finest woods that we might make the arrows that would be the memorial of our wonderful Vantar tournament. Oh, my beloved, all of it I have done for you. And soon we shall celebrate together with all of these things that I have prepared. I must leave now. I must leave to make final arrangements for the tournament. Now, fair lady, I must go." When Etan left, he didn't notice. There was this sense of disappointment. The beauty of Shiloh was clouded a bit. In her eyes, she was disappointed. Finally, after a day or so, he returned. He was returning for his wedding. Soon they were going to go to the Grove of Nereus. Soon they would be married. He came into the city square, riding past the poor people of the land, heading to the palace. When he looked over, and he saw there by the well in the city square, he saw Shiloh. He saw the princess. She was sitting on the ground with children. And what was that she had in her hand? He rode up and he stepped off of his horse and he looked at. She had the staves that he had cut specially so that they might make the arrows for the Vantar tournament. She had the staves and she was lashing them together with children and they were making boats out of them. Etan shouted. He said, "My princess, my lady, how can you do this thing? These were the staves that were going to create the arrows for our Vantar tournament." And at that point, Shiloh arose and she said, "A thousand pardons. I thought they were mine. The staves I thought you had given to me." "Yes, but I had plans for them. I had plans that we were going to make arrows, have arrows made for the Vantar tournament out of them. But I thought you gave them to me. Prince Etan, I do not enjoy Vantar. I do not enjoy the tournament. I am allergic to horses. I do not eat meat. I prefer gentle melodies to the music that you like so well, the fambula. I prefer gentle melodies. I feel that killing just for the sport of it, that it's barbaric. To go up to slay the Svetland bear, I see no purpose in that. All of this you say you prepared for me. But none of it is anything of which I approve or have any taste for. You did not prepare it for me. My Lord, Eitan, all of these things, the gifts you said you were giving to me, they were but gifts to yourself. Maybe this is a strange parable to you, a curious parable. Obviously, it never happened. These are all made-up names. But the hook at the end is the purpose of the parable, where we are challenged, you and I are challenged to think, what is there potentially in my life that I believe I'm giving to God, I'm doing for God, it's all for God, this is all for God. And it may very well be that if I would spend time with God, I'd find out this isn't what he wants. This is not attractive to him. He doesn't desire this. This series, we've been looking at the pharaohs of Egypt, and we've seen several times the interplay of these pharaohs, these aliens, these foreigners. We've seen how that the Lord used the pharaohs of Egypt to both bless his people and also to discipline his people. We even see how that the Lord brought a pharaoh to the throne that would force the people to such discomfort that eventually they would be willing to return back to the land of milk and honey, not just be settled in. They needed to get back home to do the work of the Lord where the Lord wanted them to be. And I need to ask myself, do I do things in my life that are for me and not really for God, and I say I'm doing it for him? But the Holy Spirit maybe needs to teach me. Let's pray. Father, we pray that you would teach us if there's anything that we're doing that we think we're doing for you just because it makes us comfortable, that you'd show us that if it displeases you, we don't want to displease you. Show us how we might honor you in the ways that please you. This is our prayer in Christ's name. Amen. Thank you so much for joining us this week for the material that we've provided for you through this ministry. We have a fresh website for you now that is effective. It is giventoyou.com. That's G-I-V-E-N, the number 2-U-Y-O-U.com. 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It really is our gift to you. And so we thank you so much, and we encourage you, as you continue to grow in the things of Christ, in the matters of the Word, that's always been our dedication in our heart through the ministry Between the Lines. So thank you, and I hope we see you at giventoyou.com.
3: 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Over 200 million people across this planet suffer from internet and social media addiction. More than half of all students have said social media made them feel less confident about themselves. Teens who spend 5 hours or more a day on their devices are 70% more likely to have a risk factor for suicide. Over 90% of parents think social media is having a negative impact on their children's mental health. In fact, the Surgeon General suggests adding a warning label that states, social media can be toxic to the mental health of young people. 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
4: Ed Bray was part of the massive Allied invasion at Normandy on D-Day on June 6, 1944. Ed couldn't read and never read a book until he was 89 years old. He said learning to read changed his life. It's never too late to learn, and it's never too late to become a Christian, to choose to follow Jesus. I've known of people in their 90s who surrendered their lives to God. It's never too late. God's love is so great, so real, that he'll forgive you no matter when you come to him in faith. 1 John 1:9 says, if we confess our sins, he is faithful and just to forgive us our sins and to cleanse us from all unrighteousness. There's no time limit on that. Of course, you shouldn't wait, but if you've waited, now's the time to do something about it. Jesus died so you can live. Believe, trust, and you have everything God promises. John Bradshaw, It Is Written.

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1: 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When asked these kinds of questions, most people will tell you that the pressures they feel today are the result of temporary circumstances. 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
3: Here's a word of comfort for your life today from the book of Psalms. 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
3: There you are, Gibeah. Your jar is full. You'll have an early start today and should do well. Joppa's full of ships this time of year.
4: Brr. If I only had a wool coat. It's so chilly in the mornings.
3: Oh, it'll warm up soon, son. You need so many things. It isn't easy for us now that your father's gone.
4: I'm sure he'll return soon.
3: Oh, it's been a long time, Gib. Over half a year. That bad storm off the coast of Africa. No, son. It's only you and me now, and God.
4: And our friends. Don't forget our friends.
3: Oh, yes, thank God for our friends, the followers of the way of Jesus. Oh, Tabitha told me that she's making something special for you, Gib. A new coat out of the warm wool of Cilician goats.
4: Great. When will it be ready?
3: Oh, another day or two. You saw the one she made for Pallet?
4: Sure did. He's always showing it off.
3: Well, you can be sure yours will be just as nice.
4: Tabitha's always doing kind things, isn't she?
3: Yes. So many widows and their children around here have been blessed by her nimble fingers and her kind heart. Oh, if only there were more like her. Well, you'd better be running along, dear. And on the way home, stop by the bazaar for some fresh fruit.
4: I hope it warms up quick.
3: Oh, the sun's rising. It won't be long. And soon you'll have a warm coat. Unless... Well, it might take a little while longer. Tabitha has been ill lately and hasn't gotten any better.
4: Oh, Mother, I hope nothing happens to her. She has to get better.
3: Oh, she will, Gib. We're all praying that she will.
4: She has to. She just has to.
5: Welcome, boys and girls, moms and dads. This is Uncle Dan.
6: And I'm Aunt Carol. Welcome, everyone. We're always glad to have you join us for another Bible story.
5: Aunt Carol, I imagine our listeners are wondering just who this hardworking fella named Gibeah, or Gib, is.
6: Well, that's the name we gave to a special boy in our story for today. Gib was one of the many boys living in the city of Joppa who had to work from an early age in order to help his family survive. You see, in those days, when a father died, very young boys, like Gib, had to find work as water carriers or farmhands or helpers to tanners, silversmiths, shopkeepers, or a dozen other occupations.
5: It wasn't an easy life for children without their fathers or for wives without their husbands.
6: That's for sure. Our story is about a kind-hearted woman who saw how difficult life was for widows and their children and did what she could to help, sometimes by making clothes for them. She really showed love in action.
5: The scriptures give her name as Tabitha, or Dorcas, which means gazelle. I picture her as a graceful and lively young woman, always happy as she helped others.
6: If you'd like to read her story for yourself, you'll find it in the Bible, the book of Acts, chapters 9, 10, and 11. But for now, just sit back and listen as we bring you the story of a woman named Gazelle.
7: Almost every day, Gib took his jar of fresh water to the harbor of Joppa, a busy seaport on the Mediterranean Sea. Ships came in from Africa, Rome, Spain, and many other places. By midday, a hot wind often blew from the desert to the east, and the sailors and dock workers became very thirsty.
4: Here you are, sir, the coolest water in Joppa, from the best well anywhere in the city.
8: That is good water. Here you are. Come back in a few hours, and I'll be needing more.
4: Thank you, sir.
9: Gib, over here.
4: Coming, sir.
8: You don't remember me, do you, Gib?
4: No, sir.
8: You are the son of Elam, who used to sail to Africa for grain.
4: That's right.
8: Here you are, for a dipper of your cool water. Ah, yes. Your father was a brave man, and you ought to be proud of him.
4: I am, sir. When did you see him last?
8: Just before he set sail with a load of grain from Egypt. And a day later, that terrible storm came up. I'm afraid that was the last any of us saw of Elam and his crew.
4: Perhaps he's just lost on an island or on a beach somewhere.
8: No. I'm sorry, Gib. He would have found his way back by now. No. His ship was broken up. We found some of the planks. I'm afraid no one survived.
4: I guess I shouldn't keep hoping, but it's been so hard for Mother and me. I try to help.
8: You're a fine lad. When you're older, come and join me on my ship. But for now, let's have another dipper of your cool water. Here's another coin for you.
4: Yes, sir. You know, sir, Mother and I are very lucky. We have good friends, followers of the way of Jesus.
8: The way of Jesus? Yes, I've met some of those people. Just the other day, a man told me about Simon Peter, who healed a lame man in Lydda. A man who hadn't walked for 8 years. Well, that's some story. But perhaps it's true.
4: Simon Peter's in Lydda? He's one of the Lord's apostles.
8: Well, maybe someday he'll come to Joppa. Well, I must get back to work. See how lazy my sailors get when I take a few minutes off? Come on, you lazy landlubbers. Move those bales.
7: Finally, after a tiring day, it was time for Gib to buy a few things at the bazaar, a place filled with tempting smells and sights. All kinds of foods from the countryside and across the sea, cloth and silks from India, silver jewelry and copper tools from Cyprus, dozens of things any boy would desire, but none of which the children of widows could afford.
10: What do you have, Gib? How about some dried apricots filled with honey, or some tasty nuts from Lebanon?
4: No, sir. Just a few figs and olives.
10: Ah, very well. Here you are.
7: Everywhere Gib went, he had to be careful to stay out of the way of the Roman soldiers, their swords ever ready at their sides. Loneliness must have filled the boy's heart as he passed inns and houses where there was laughter and music. And finally, he was home again, a poor house at the edge of town. But as always, his mother was there, ready to serve him supper and ease his tired muscles.
4: Mother, I'm home. Mother, where are you?
3: Hello, Gib. I'm glad you're back.
4: Mother, what's wrong? You've been crying.
3: It's very sad, Gib. She was such a dear woman, so helpful.
4: Mother, what's wrong?
3: It's Tabitha.
4: Tabitha?
3: Remember, she was very ill.
4: Yes, but...
3: She died today.
4: Tabitha dead? Oh, no.
3: I'm afraid it's true, Gibia.
4: It can't be.
3: They've already prepared the body for burial tomorrow, and the mourners and flute players have been hired.
4: But why? She was so kind, so... We need her.
3: We cannot know why, son. It's God's will.
4: I can't see how God wants Tabitha dead.
3: Well, we must just accept it. There's nothing else that can be done, Gib.
4: Mother, Simon Peter from Jerusalem. He's at Lydda. He healed a man who was lame for 8 years. We can send for him.
3: Even if Peter came, Gib, what good could he do?
4: Jesus raised people from the dead. I remember the stories.
3: But that was the Lord Jesus. He could do that.
4: Peter heals in the name of Jesus, doesn't he? Can't we send for him anyway? At least we can send for him. Lydda's only a few hours away.
3: I'll talk to the others about it. Perhaps Peter will want to be at Tabitha's funeral. It would be comforting to have him there.
4: Please send for Peter.
3: We'll try, Gibia. But, son, we mustn't expect Peter, as great as he is, to raise someone from the dead. Now, son, wash up and let's have something to eat.
4: I'm not hungry.
3: You must eat something. You've worked hard all day, son. I'll get supper ready.
4: I don't care about a new coat. Only if Tabitha could be with us again. It isn't fair. First my father, and now Tabitha. She was making a coat for me, too, Peter.
3: Please, Gibby, don't bother Peter right now. Can't you see how sad he is, too?
11: Friends,
10: Please, would you leave the room?
3: But we don't want to leave Tabitha. We're mourning for her.
10: You must leave now. I need to pray.
3: Come, let's go downstairs to the courtyard and wait. We must obey Peter.
7: Peter was alone with a dead woman, Tabitha. He knelt and spent some time praying to God. He wanted to be sure of what God wanted him to do. Through Peter, God had healed the crippled and the blind and sick. But was it God's will that he should also raise a person from the dead, just as Jesus had done?
11: We'll get back to our story in just a few moments, but right now we'd like to tell you why you should join our adventures in the Holy Bible Club.
6: Oh, Uncle Dan, I don't think we should do that.
11: You don't?
6: I mean, I think it would be better if we let others say what they think about the adventures.
11: Ah, that's a good idea, Aunt Carol. But there's just the two of us here in the studio right now.
6: But I have some written comments from our club members right here.
11: I should have known. Well, let's hear what they have to say.
6: All right. Here's a letter from Ghana. The adventures have done so much for me. They help me to read the Bible every day. They teach me about Jesus Christ, and they help me to follow in his footsteps.
11: Amen.
6: From Guyana, this one. It was a joy to do adventures in the Holy Bible. I learned things I didn't understand before. I want to say thanks for making it so easy for me to have the audio recordings with the story of Jesus.
11: Here's a letter from Ohio. I want to thank you for the lessons. They're really interesting and make me think. They are great.
6: And last but not least, another one from the USA. The adventures are cool because they're free.
11: Well, to sum it up, membership in our Adventures Club is interesting, cool, great, free. They make you think, help you with your study of your Bible, and follow in Jesus' footsteps. Wow, with recommendations like these, I think a lot more kids are going to sign up.
6: The more the better, Uncle Dan.
11: Right, Aunt Carol. There's one requirement, though. You must be at least 9 years old to sign up. That is, unless your mom, dad, or another responsible adult contacts us and promises to do the adventures with you.
6: However, there's no upper age restriction. You see, although the adventures were especially formulated for young people, experience has proved that everyone who likes stories, puzzles, and quizzes, and who wants to know Jesus better, will appreciate the adventures.
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6: Now it's time to get back to our story, A Woman Named Gazelle.
7: Tabitha, the woman whose name means gazelle, had died. She had been so kind that her friends sent for the Apostle Peter to see what he could do. Peter came, sent all the weeping women away, and prayed to find out what God wanted him to do.
10: Almighty Father, I am just a weak man and depend entirely upon you. According to your will, use me to glorify your Son, Jesus. I can do nothing of myself. I depend entirely upon you. Amen.
7: Then Peter turned to Tabitha, lying so still in a humble coffin made by her friends. For a day now she had been dead. Her hands, which had helped so many, were still. No laughter or words of encouragement could leave her lips. Peter's heart filled with great love and faith, and he said,
10: Tabitha, get up.
7: Tabitha opened her eyes. The flush of life filled her cheeks. She sat up, looked around, bewildered, and then saw Peter.
12: Who are you, sir?
10: I am the Apostle Peter, a follower of Jesus, as you are.
12: Peter? Yes, now I remember. I was ill, wasn't I? And then all I remember is everything going black.
13: You died. But your many friends here missed you so much that God brought you back to life. They love you very much and they need you. Come, take my hand. Let us go see your friend. Women of Joppa, here is your dear friend Tabitha.
3: Tabitha? She's alive.
12: This is the greatest miracle in history.
3: Oh, yes, Peter raised her back to life.
13: It wasn't me, friends, but the power of Jesus who answered your prayers.
4: Peter, sir, thank you. Now I'll have a new coat. But even more, we have our Tabitha back. Thank you.
13: You must thank God for this miracle also.
4: I do. Thank you, God. You're so wonderful.
3: Come, Gib. We must tell our friends of this great news.
7: The good news raced through the town of Joppa, and many more believed in Jesus. The community of believers grew stronger, and Peter decided to stay for a while in Joppa and help the young church. Simon, a tanner living in Joppa, came up to Peter.
14: Peter, I would be honored if you made your home with me while you're in Joppa. I have a house by the sea. A large place with cool breezes.
15: Peter, I must speak to you in private. Come this way. This Simon, he is a kind man, a true follower of the way, but...
13: Yes, but what?
15: But...
14: I'm a tanner, Peter. And you know that we tanners are treated as unclean by the Jews because we work with dead animals, making leather from the hides.
13: That makes no difference to me or to the Lord, who loves everyone. Simon, you can be sure I'd be honored to stay at your home as long as I'm in Joppa. By the sea, you say?
14: Yes, sir. It's really a nice place, with a cool ocean breeze, and if you like the sound of waves...
13: I would love it.
14: Oh, well, there's nothing like the great sea. Remember, this is the harbor where Jonah sailed from, and the great fish swallowed him?
13: Ah, yes. Well, I used to be a fisherman on the Sea of Galilee.
14: Oh.
13: We had some big storms, too.
14: Oh, yes.
13: Let me tell you about one storm when the master was with us, and our boat was ready.
7: Peter stayed for a long time in Joppa, helping the young church to become stronger and telling the visitors from other lands about Jesus. During this time, another strange event took place. About noon one day, Peter went up to the rooftop of Simon's house where the cool sea breezes blew. He wanted to spend some time in prayer before lunch was served.
13: I feel hungry. Oh, well, lunch won't be ready for a while yet. I'll have some time to pray. It's so relaxing here with the breeze blowing, sound of the waves. The earth is the Lord's, and everything in it, the world and all who live in it. For he founded it upon the seas and established it upon the waters.
7: Peter fell into a trance, or a vision. He saw the sky open up, and a great canvas sheet held by invisible hands at its four corners settled before him. What that canvas sheet contained startled Peter. In that sheet were all sorts of animals that the Jews considered unclean, from snakes and vultures to pigs and dogs. And a voice commanded Peter to do something that was very revolting to him.
16: Peter, go kill and eat any of them you wish.
13: Never, Lord. I have never in all my life eaten such creatures, for they are forbidden by our Jewish laws as unclean.
16: Don't contradict God, Peter. If he says something is clean, then it is.
7: The same vision appeared two more times, and each time Peter was commanded to kill and eat what he wished. Finally, the sheet was pulled up again into the sky and disappeared from Peter's sight. He woke up with a start.
13: Oh, what's going on? It's gone. those animals? They're gone. What could it mean? Eat those kinds of animals? Snakes, pigs, rats. Ugh. Oh, no. No, the Lord could not be asking me to eat all those kinds of things. Not when he forbade them to our people. But what could the vision mean?
14: Peter! Peter!
13: Yes, Simon, what is it?
14: There could be trouble. Roman soldiers are here looking for you.
13: Roman soldiers? What did they say?
14: They came to the gate. Two soldiers and the servant of Cornelius from Caesarea. They asked for me, and then they asked me if you were here. What shall I tell them?
13: Go back to them and tell them I'll be there right away.
14: All right, but I'm worried.
13: Don't be. The Lord is our protector. Roman soldiers from Cornelius?
16: Peter, three men have come to see you. Go down and meet them and go with them. All is well. I have sent them.
7: Peter went downstairs to meet the three men, two of whom were Roman soldiers.
13: Sirs, I am Simon Peter, the man you're looking for.
17: Am I ever glad to find you. Don't be afraid of the soldiers. They're my escort.
13: I'm not afraid. Now, what can I do for you, gentlemen?
17: Sir, Cornelius is a good and godly man.
13: Yes, I understand he is well thought of by the Jews.
17: It seems that an angel appeared to him.
14: An angel? Peter, would an angel appear to a Roman?
13: Let's hear the rest of the story. Go on, friend.
17: This angel instructed Cornelius to send for you. He said you would be found in Joppa at the home of Simon the Tanner.
13: Yes. Yes, go on.
17: Well, Cornelius sent us to bring you back to him. Apparently, you are to give him a message of what God wants him to do.
13: I'll leave with you first thing tomorrow morning. It should take us less than 2 days' journey. Simon, can you make our guests comfortable? I'm sure they're tired and hungry.
14: Yes. Yes, I believe so. I have a big house. I'll get my servant. Servant!
7: Early next morning, Peter, accompanied by six of his fellow believers and the three visitors from Cornelius, left Joppa and traveled north by foot. They went up the coast for about 30 miles and arrived the following day.
17: That's Cornelius' house with the fountain and the gardens.
13: A very nice place. But who are all those people waiting? Dozens of people. Oh,
17: those are the family, relatives and friends of Captain Cornelius. He's called them together to hear your message. And there is our master himself.
18: Come in, please, come in. I'm Cornelius. I've been so anxious for you to come.
13: I'm Simon Peter, the one you've sent for.
18: Oh, Peter, come in. Praise God. Well, you've come.
13: Please, don't kneel. I'm just a man like yourself. I'm not a god.
18: I meant no disrespect, Peter. It's just that I've looked forward to your visit so much. Why, you must have something very important to tell us. Come this way. Others wait for you.
19: That's Peter?
20: Yes, it is.
19: Listen.
18: Look, all my family and friends have come to hear you.
13: You know, Cornelius, it is against the Jewish laws for me to come into a Gentile home like this. But God has shown me in a vision that I should never think of anyone as inferior or unclean. So I came as soon as I was sent for. Now tell me, what has happened?
18: Something amazing, Peter. 4 days ago, I was praying as usual at this time of the afternoon, when suddenly a man was standing before me, clothed in a radiant robe. And this man told me, Cornelius, your prayers are heard and your charities have been noticed by God. And now send some men to Joppa and summon Simon Peter, who is staying in the home of Simon, a tanner, down by the shore. So I sent for you at once, and you have done well to come so soon. And now here we are, waiting before the Lord, anxious to hear what he has told you to tell us.
13: I see very clearly that the Jews are not God's only favorites. In every nation, he has those who worship him and are acceptable to him.
7: At that time, Peter realized what his vision had meant, that the good news of Jesus Christ knew no barriers, that it was to go to the peoples of all nations, whether Jew or Gentile, Roman or Hebrew. To God, all people were his children, for he was the father of all. Peter told Cornelius and his family and friends more about Jesus.
13: I'm sure, friends, that you have heard about the good news for the people of Israel, that there is peace with God through Jesus, the Messiah, who is Lord of all creation. God sent us to preach the good news everywhere and to testify that Jesus is ordained of God to be the judge of all, whether living or dead.
7: Even as Peter was telling the listeners about Jesus, the Holy Spirit came upon all those listening. Both the Jews and Gentiles were amazed.
4: What's happening to us?
20: It's the Holy Spirit of God come upon us.
21: He's filling us with his power.
4: Jesus is Lord and Savior.
20: Look, Peter, the Holy Spirit has been given to the Gentiles also.
13: Yes, and they have received the Spirit just as we did at Pentecost. They have received the same joy and peace. Can anyone object to my baptizing them?
22: No objection.
23: Let them be baptized.
24: Yes, let them be.
7: Peter baptized the new believers in the name of Jesus, the Messiah. Afterwards, Cornelius begged Peter to stay with him for several days. Peter did so, then returned to Jerusalem. There he knew many of the Christian Jews would disagree with what he had done, and he would need to give account.
14: I hear, Simon Peter, that you fellowshipped with Gentiles and even ate with them.
21: How could you do that, Simon, and you, a son of Abraham? You're a leader in our synagogue in Jerusalem. People look up to you to be a follower of Jesus, true, but also a Jew.
16: This could mean big trouble for us if other Jews hear about it.
7: Then Peter told them about his vision and how the Holy Spirit filled Cornelius and the other Gentile believers.
13: Since it was God who gave these Gentiles the same gift he gave us when we believed in the Lord Jesus Christ, who was I to argue?
20: Well, I can see your point.
14: But isn't the promise given to the Jewish nation? Isn't he our Messiah?
13: I tell you, brothers, by God's word, Jesus wants all to be saved. For he is the Messiah given for all.
20: I guess that's right. God has given the Gentiles this gift of eternal life as well as to us.
16: They can also turn to him for salvation.
7: The Jewish Christians were willing to accept the non-Jews as fellow believers, equal in God's sight. Now the young Christian church was ready to send out missionaries throughout all the world. Soon, tremendously exciting things would start happening in the young church. The world would soon be turned upside down for Jesus Christ.
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2: Welcome to Science, Scripture, and Salvation, a radio ministry of the Institute for Creation Research. In this program, we want to encourage you in your Christian faith by showing how scientific evidence supports the Bible, particularly the Genesis account. The book of Genesis lays the foundation for all matters addressed in the rest of the Bible. The nature of God, His sovereignty in creation, man's purpose, sin, marriage, family, and why we need a Savior are all introduced and explained in Genesis. When we see that the first and most foundational book of the Bible can be trusted in all matters, including science, it builds confidence in the rest of the inspired Word all the way to Revelation. On today's show, we'll be joined by Dr. Brian Thomas, paleobiochemist and research associate with the Institute for Creation Research. Here's Dr. Thomas.
3: Why does recent creation or biblical creation even matter? Why not just settle with creation? Hey, God did it. Doesn't matter how He did it, as long as we agree that He did it. I hear this a lot, but it does matter. It mattered to Jesus. If God's word says it, and God meant to say what He said, and if all the other prophets and apostles, including Jesus, believed it and referenced Genesis creation, if it mattered to them, then who am I to say that it doesn't matter? One of the biggest reasons I think this really does matter, the age of the earth, if you will, is that when we erase biblical creation, when we say, Genesis didn't quite get it right, we blunt the impact of the gospel itself. By inserting millions of years of death, oh, by the way, and thorns and thistles, before sin, then people were dying before sin even entered the universe. Before sin and before the curse, people were dying. Well, that means they were suffering the curse of death before they even sinned, before sin was around. This is backwards, and it undermines the foundation for the gospel. And you know, what's exciting to us at the Institute for Creation Research is all the scientific evidence that backs up recent creation. It backs up biblical creation. We've been talking about many of these evidences this week. We're looking at the stars now. And in the solar system, one of my favorite planets is Saturn. Of course, Saturn itself is too hot for its evolutionary age. It should have cooled down if it's as old as the evolutionary age assignment of 4.5 billion years or so. And no secular astronomer knows how Saturn could still be as hot as it is. And the same is true with one of its moons, Enceladus. It's a small moon. It orbits the E ring. You know, Saturn has these beautiful rings. Has provided a number of surprising discoveries in recent years. A new report shows it once again defying expectations. Researchers at NASA's Jet Propulsion Laboratory have found that it produces far more heat than they ever predicted. So the smaller an object is, the less likely it should

0: still retain heat from a supposedly billions of years old beginning. It should be cold if it's that old. But the Cassini spacecraft collected heat output data from the moon. Cassini had earlier performed similar studies on Saturn itself and found that the planet is too hot to fit the standard long-age model. But in that standard model, Enceladus, like all the moons and planets in the whole solar system, was born as a spin-off from a ball of hot gas billions of years ago. According to the story, after a few million years, the planets and moons should have lost all their original heat, which itself is given no explanation. But that heat should have gone to the surrounding universe. Shouldn't be still locked in these moons and planets, but it is. For this reason, evolutionary astronomers have been pointing to the still ongoing process of tidal friction, kind of like a rescuing device. It does occur. It's supposedly a means of generating the heat that we currently observe. Tidal friction works like this. The moon flexes due to gravitational attraction as it approaches and then retreats from a nearby mass, thus generating friction inside its rocky crust, and that friction should lead to heat. According to Jet Propulsion Laboratory, a 2007 study estimated the heat output of Enceladus based on tidal friction over millions of years. It predicted that Enceladus should have no more than 1.1 gigawatts of heat output due to tidal forces. So we can measure the tidal forces, we can calculate the heat that it should be putting off, and then we can compare that to the heat it actually puts off. We add to that the natural radioactivity inside the moon. That should add a little bit more heat, but it falls woefully short. JPL press release said that the south polar terrain of Saturn's moon Enceladus emits much more power than scientists had originally predicted. Their report, published in the Journal of Geophysical Research, found that the, quote, power of Enceladus's south polar terrain is 15.8 gigawatts, 10 times the expected amount. Of course, if Saturn and Enceladus are young, recent creations, only thousands of years old, then it's no problem at all for them to have as much heat as they do.
1: It's time for a short break. Stay with us.
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1: 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Here's Dr. Thomas.
0: We've been considering scientific evidence for recent creation, the science behind recent creation, creation of a world that's only thousands of years old. And I gotta say, I've saved my favorite for the last. And it's blue stars. NASA sometimes calls them blue stragglers, but they're just blue stars. I think God created them just the way they are to baffle evolutionary age assignments. Stellar evolution requires that they have been around for many millions of years. But a blue straggler, according to NASA, is an older star that acquires a new lease on life when it collides and merges with other stars. This conflicts, though, with a study in 2011 that called into question whether stellar collisions can really account for these remarkable stars. Blue stars burn their fuel so quickly that they simply look young. Since their discovery, evolutionary astronomers have sought a way to explain how these stars can even exist. They burn fuel so fast that they should have burned out millions of years ago. American astronomers Aaron Geller and Robert Matthau published in the journal Nature a description of their model for how older stars could have acquired a new lease on life by siphoning matter from nearby gas giant stars through a process that they call mass transfer. They investigated stars within a cluster named NGC 188. It's found in the constellation Cepheus. The cluster contains 21 blue stragglers. 16 of these are binary stars. That means they are closely orbit and interact with a neighbor, a partner star, each one of these 16.

0: distributions are the same. In other words, their theory that other stars fed these 12 blue stragglers matched well with what they observed. But did this reconcile the relative youthfulness of these binary blue stars with their assumed billions of years of history? Well, the answer is no. They wrote this, these study authors. Blue straggler stars should already have evolved into giant stars and stellar remnants. See, they're talking about star evolution. You know, the Bible talks about stars. It says in Genesis 1 about God, and he made the stars also. Almost like, it's as easy as flicking his pinky. But he spoke and it was done. I think that's where blue stragglers came from. That would explain why they look so recently created and why they still have so much fuel packed in them. Blue stragglers should burn through all their fuel in, quote, a few million years at best. But these NGC 188 stars are supposed to be 7 billion years old. Well, they shouldn't even be there. Why are they still there? That's why they have the siphoning concept, so that they can imagine ways that these blue stars can keep getting fuel like an airplane that gets fuel in the air. This is a story that they're telling. So to make these stars fit the 7 billion year age assignment, these authors maintain that they were not initially blue stars, but instead they burned fuel at a normal rate for billions of years. Then suddenly, within the last 1 million years, all 12 of them, at the same time, began siphoning extra fuel from their binary partners so that they only look young right now. However, nothing explains the many blue stragglers that are not binary stars and yet exist close to Earth, far from Earth, in the Milky Way, throughout the universe. Blue stars are everywhere. Could they have received recent youthfulness through collisions with other stars? It's ridiculously unlikely. In an article summarizing the Geller and Matthau paper, University of Cambridge astronomer Christopher Tout wrote this in 2011, "Thus, in this cluster, NGC 188, a collisional origin for blue stragglers is much rarer than expected, and the author's study casts doubt on whether it occurs at all." So the modeled scenario in which blue stars form by collision did not match observations, which means isolated stars, blue stars, could not have received their young looks from a binary system, since by definition, they have no binary from which to siphon fuel. They probably didn't receive their youthful appearance from collisions either, according to these results. And though the binary blue star stragglers, supposedly stragglers, may have siphoned fuel from nearby partners, they may have done that. The idea that 12 or 16 did so only just recently, after an imagined 7 billion year wait, defies all reason. The best explanation is the most straightforward one. Blue stars look young because they are young. But that means the Bible's right. The Bible's right about the age of the world. The Bible's right, therefore, about everything else it says. It's right when it says we are sinners and we need to repent and we need salvation. We need the Lord Jesus to reconcile us to God the Creator who made us and wants relationship with us.
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0: Philippians 4:13 is a familiar verse, and it says, "I can do all things through Christ who strengthens me." Now, this verse reminds me that I do not face the struggles of life alone. Jesus is with me. Life is full of ups and downs, but on the good days and on the not so good days, Jesus is there. He gives me strength. He helps me face any situation. He doesn't leave me to face it by myself. My friend, contentment and joy do not come from your circumstances. They come from your Savior. He is with you. He loves you. He will give you the strength you need.
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0: I'm Johnny Erickson Tata, and there are hundreds of families who struggle with disability, and they're near the breaking point. 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